0: It was really only available to a small group of 4-year-olds who had fall birthdays. And every year since then, it's expanded little by little to include more and more 4-year-olds. And now it doesn't matter when their birthday lands, as long as they're 4 years old, they can enroll in TK.
1: So are a lot of parents choosing TK over other programs?
0: An increasing amount of parents are choosing TK. The number of 4-year-olds enrolled in the grade has gone up every single year. In terms of whether they're choosing it over other programs, that's a little bit more complicated, and different people will say different things. You have a group of people saying that preschools and childcare providers who previously might have enrolled a 4-year-old, that they are really struggling. Sometimes they're even shutting down because the 4-year-olds help offset costs of care that might be higher if someone only enrolls much younger children, right? The cost of caring for an infant, for example, at a family child care center will be higher than a 4-year-old. They have different needs. Now, we don't know the degree of the problem as clearly as maybe we would like to know, right? And a lot of that comes down to the complexity of the early ed space in the state of California. It is managed by several different agencies. There are many different programs. And so, because you don't really have, a single agency overseeing these programs and maybe ensuring that the data collection practices look similar across the board, it becomes really difficult to analyze where different children are going and whether maybe TK has meant that 4-year-olds are entirely going to TK versus other programs.
1: So why would parents choose to go to TK over other programs?
0: There's a few different reasons, and it might depend on each family. So one of the reasons often given is because it is free, right? And it's pretty straightforward. You can enroll in your local public school, assuming that they have the available space, which can be a challenge in some areas. It also, some parents believe that it might give them easier access to the local school that they might want their child to enroll in. And because they're already enrolled since TK, they might have an easier point of access once they go into other grades.
1: Is there a difference in the education provided between TK and other providers, like family childcare providers like Yolanda or private childcare centers or preschools?
0: What experts will say about what a 4-year-old needs in early education is they need learning that is play-based. It's going to be engaging for their age. And so you can find that in a transitional kindergarten classroom. You might also be able to find that in a family childcare center. You might have access to that in a local provider who is licensed to teach preschool, who might already be preparing them to enter kindergarten in a way that they might also be prepared in a TK classroom. So it really will depend. There is a difference in the teacher requirements. So TK teachers are required to have a BA, and they also have to have a teaching credential. That does lock out many preschool providers who they might have the experience, but maybe they haven't had the access to get a credential or a college degree. There is another difference when it comes to ratio. So in TK, the ratio is 1 to 10, and most classes are at least 20 children. And in a preschool or a family childcare setting, you will often have a ratio of 1 to 8 or even 1 to 6. It really depends.
1: Yolanda Thomas says some parents have taken their kids out of her home-based childcare and enrolled them in TK, not because it's free, but because they think it will better prepare them for kindergarten. One parent had a state subsidy for childcare, but gave it up for their child to attend TK. They soon realized that TK was not a good fit because the elementary school required them to drop off after 8 a.m. and pick up by 5 p.m. Yolanda offers drop-off as early as 6 a.m. and pick up at 6 p.m.
2: They couldn't get there at 5, and they couldn't get there in the morning by 8. They had to be to work by 8. So it was just a crazy situation. They wanted to come back, but they found they couldn't because number one, they lost their subsidy. Number two, I did not have space for them anymore. And then they had to go back to the end of the list, to be able to get subsidy again.
1: She says family childcare providers like her offer something else that TK programs often don't: personal loving care.
2: we bring that personal side, you know. We love and hug on you a little bit more. We don't just stay between the AM snack, PM snack, dinner type rules. If you're hungry, we're going to fix you something to eat. So it's more mirrored closer to home and giving that type of loving support that a child is used to. And that's what leads most parents to select family home childcare, because that's what they want their child to be involved in and wrapped up in and be able to get that personal touch.
1: For years, counties across the state have certified childcare programs like Yolanda's that meet certain requirements to prepare children for kindergarten.
2: It was a savior, because now the kindergarten teachers were like, yes, we don't have to teach the basics. We don't have to teach shapes. We don't have to teach tying shoes. We don't have to take time to teach alphabets and writing names, because we have a whole community of people doing that for us. So that was the push. Now, with the TK rollout, all that is forgotten. And now the only thing that exists is TK. And that's where all the funds and the focus is going.
1: So, Betty, let's talk about some solutions. What are some of the changes proposed either in the budget or in other legislation that might help preschool providers outside of TK?
0: So, preschool providers were pretty upset when Governor Gavin Newsom released his most recent budget proposal that happened in May. And they were upset because he proposed cutting a few things. So, one of them was spaces for subsidized childcare. And he also proposed cutting the cost of living adjustment for state preschool and other subsidized childcare. And his proposal for the cost of living adjustment for school district, which includes TK, was higher than the cost of living adjustment for state preschool and other subsidized childcare. Now, the most recent legislative budget proposal would increase some subsidized childcare spaces rather than cutting them. And it's also proposing moving state preschool under Proposition 98, which is the way that TK is funded. There are some other potential solutions that are being recommended by advocates and researchers. These do include increasing the funding for childcare subsidies, including the rates that providers are paid per child that they're caring for, and also just improving communication across the board. There's a lot of 3-year-olds, for example, that are not in any publicly funded programs in the state of California. And there's providers who now don't have 4-year-olds enrolling as much as TK has expanded. So that is a potential connection that isn't quite happening and could be alleviated by some improved communication there.
1: You know, originally when the TK expansion was on the table, there was a lot of talk about a mixed delivery system, being able to offer universal pre-K for all 4-year-olds, not just in elementary schools, but also, you know, continuing to do so in Head Start programs, childcare centers, family home childcares. Is that happening anywhere where school districts are kind of partnering with these other programs to offer TK?
0: Some school districts are partnering with different programs. It's not happening across the board, though. And, you know, this expansion, it was extremely big, the biggest in the country when it comes to expanding a grade like this. But the resources required for that kind of collaboration to happen, that wasn't really a part of the expansion. And that is something that Yolanda, for example, brings up, that should be part of the solution to address the lack of balance in the early ed space. She wants to be a part of that expansion. She wants to make sure that her years of experience count.
1: Thank you so much, Betty.
0: Thank you, Zadie.
1: Yolanda Thomas is taking classes 3 nights a week to get her bachelor's in early childhood education, one of the steps towards a teaching credential. But she says it's difficult after her already long work days. She says the state needs to make it easier for family home childcare providers like her to get her credential.
2: A pathway that's equitable for us. Let us be at the table to help decide what this pathway is going to be, instead of other educated bigwigs that think they know it all. No, you have not worked in this field, so you don't know the 12, 16, 18-hour days that we have.
1: Her 27-year experience, she says, should count for something.
2: There has to be a pathway where we can use our years of experience, not just towards one course, not just towards a certificate. It has to be something substantial that we can say, this family home childcare and preschool did this, and this qualifies this family home childcare and preschool to be a part of this TK funding program. We should not be made to shut down what we built in order to go join another group and use what knowledge we have or learn or attained. We should be able to do just that right here where we're at.
1: 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Our producer is Kobe McDonald. Special thanks to our guest, Yolanda Thomas, and to reporter Betty Marquez Rosales. Thanks also to editor-at-large, John Fensterwald. Our theme music is from Blue Dot Sessions. This episode was brought to you by the Heising Simons Foundation. I'm Zadie Stavely. 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
2: Well, good morning, good afternoon, or good evening, whenever you're listening. This is Davisville on KDRT LP 95.7 FM in Davis, California, and you can listen to us anytime at kdrt.org/Davisville. I'm Bill Buchanan. I'm your host. Thank you for listening. Well, housing is a constant subject in Davis. It's supply, cost, type, variety, location, whether you're buying, whether you're renting, and its influence on the community is also quite significant. So about once a year on Davisville, we update the local real estate story, and today's the day. I'm glad to welcome back Steve and Kit Boshkin to the program. Sometimes they're joined by their son, James, but today we have Steve and Kit. The three of them are a family. Steve and Kit are married. James is their son. They're all real estate brokers in Davis, and they have experience in a variety of areas. Steve and Kit also own Boshkin Properties, a property management company that she manages. Steve has a degree in environmental design and urban planning from UC Davis. This is just part of their background. The key point is they know local real estate and they know Davis as a community very well, and they can talk usefully about it. So Steve and Kit, thanks for spending more time with us today. Sorry James can't join us, but next time maybe he will.
3: Thank you. So always a pleasure.
2: So let's get into it. We're about halfway through 2026. How's the Davis housing market faring? And let's start with single-family homes for sale, the price range, price trends. What do you see?
3: So far this year, housing prices are up about 4% in Davis. Our median price is sitting around $915,000, $916,000. You know, that's up from last year. Our days on the market has dropped from 15 days down to 11 days on the market. Right now, there is approximately 128 homes that have sold this year so far, which is almost a 12% increase in numbers. And they are selling nearly at their asking price, just slightly below on average. Kind of the biggest trend that has been going on in the last few years is that over a third of our properties in Davis are now selling for $1 million or more, which obviously makes it very challenging for younger families, younger people to get into a home. I pulled some statistics, and I believe that there are about 40 homes in Davis that are below $700,000, and the majority of those are condos, townhouses, and a few smaller single-family homes. But of course, you know, along with condos and those kind of homes also comes HOA dues. So that adds to that challenge of being able to afford Davis housing. So
2: an HOA is a homeowner association dues, right? So if you it's almost like a form of rent in the sense it's a monthly cost towards common upkeep, things like that.
3: Yeah, it's not the worst thing in the world, because what it does is it covers in many cases exterior maintenance, it covers the grounds, it covers some insurance, and all of those things go along with home ownership, whether you're in a single family home or an HOA. And oftentimes through an HOA, you get a better cost on, you know, a new roof, because the entire project ends up doing a new roof at once. And so oftentimes it's a little less expensive, even though you're paying that on a monthly basis. But for somebody trying to get into the market, you know, if your HOA dues are $300, $500 a month, that's taken away from what you potentially could afford and qualify for on a single family detached unit.
2: So prices are up 4%. Now, I look at Zillow, a lot of us do. And I know, Steve, you've told me in the past, you know, be cautious about the prices there, because, you know, you have better access to better data. But a lot of us do look at it, and, you know, overall, it maybe shows some trends. I noticed when I was looking this week that there were several listings that had dropped their prices, at least from what the initial listing price was. And in some cases, it was like a few thousand dollars, which isn't much on a $900,000 home. In some cases, it was much more, like $50,000 or something like that. Are those one-offs, or is Davis maybe edging back from a peak a little bit?
3: They're definitely not one-offs. I think that, you know, there is a bit of a dynamic going on. The, you know, when a seller wants to sell their property, of course, they typically don't want to leave much on the table. And so oftentimes they're looking at the market and they're figuring, well, prices are going up. I need to make sure I capture most of that. And the buyers are in a very interesting position right now because interest rates have now gone back up because of the war and inflation and cost of living has all gone up. So our interest rates right now are sitting probably 6.5 to 7% on a 30-year fixed, where almost before the war and a few months before that, they were down in the high fives. That makes a difference. And so what we're seeing is that, you know, people start off at a higher price and try to get it. And if they're not getting showings, their agents are saying, look, I'm, you know, we're marketing the property, but people just aren't interested at this price. And so, you know, you need to bring it down to a level that will attract a buyer. And so I would say that 10, 15% of the homes each week that we see, if they've been on the market a while, those owners are bringing down the price to a more attractive number.
2: I'm not in the business, but I see higher prices everywhere. There is the war. There is the tariff uncertainty. Of course, UC Davis has had some budget cuts. People aren't too sure about their jobs, even if their job might be fairly secure. I guess in the face of all that, it still surprises me, or it surprises me that prices still are up in Davis. Is that just inflation or what else is going on?
3: Well, and most of the prices that are up are the above a million. And typically those buyers do not have the same financial constraints that somebody lower has. You know, I guess a part of that answer should be, you know, a lot of times what happens if a home below a million has been sitting, that owner is obviously going to try to reduce that price, and where somebody maybe above, if they're coming in with cash, they can get the seller to move a little more off of their price because they can, a buyer with cash can come in and basically say, look, I'll close in 2 or 3 weeks. It's all cash, but I want a discount for that. The interesting thing that I didn't point out is that for this year, we are sitting at a, you know, 120 something, 130 homes on the market, which is a big increase over previous years. And our overall sales numbers, number of homes sold, are only up slightly. So we have a larger delta between what is sold and number of homes on the market. And so that also is having a direct effect on a seller's competition. There's more homes that they're competing with.
2: I think I also hear in your answer, and we get this a lot in economic discussions these days, the economy, you know, this is the K-shaped recovery, some people call it. There's the upper end, which whatever Davis may want to think of itself is really entered or entering or going deeper into that edge. And so that's what's driving some of the prices at the high end. You know, I've lived in Davis a long time. It's odd to think of this town where there's million-dollar homes as a matter of course. But then, of course, there's the other market. People also want homes, and they look at a $900,000 median price and think, there's just no way.
3: Right.
2: I can get that. You guys work in the business. How do you deal with that? I mean, you've got people who clearly would like to buy in town, would like to get things in town, and they look at that and they think, I can't afford it.
3: Yeah. There's, you know, we're seeing more and more parents or family help younger kids or younger, I guess they're not kids anymore, but, you know, the younger generation get into housing. It used to be back, you know, when my parents first bought that it was a one income household, although both my parents worked, but it took one income to get into a home. Now it's two plus. And it's the down payment that's the biggest challenge. As the prices go up, that becomes more and more of a dollar amount. And so we're seeing, in fact, I just put a house in escrow yesterday that the kids make great income. They qualify over the top just fine, but they had no money for a down payment, because they use it all for living, or most of it for living and rent. So the parents stepped up and are gifting their kids essentially early inheritance, and which is kind of nice, because I think it's always nice to have the parents see what their, you know, what the results are of the inheritance instead of being gone and not seeing the joy that it brings to buy a home. And so we're seeing more and more of for those of the first time buyers who are trying to get in, we're seeing more and more of that dynamic come about.
2: And Kit, we'll get to you in a minute, because I'm going to want to talk about rents as well, which in some respects is really the bigger part, it seems to me, of housing in Davis. But before we get to that, I do want to ask about Measure V. Now, we're talking on June 11th, and the election hasn't been decided. The votes are still being counted. As we talk, the no side is ahead. Maybe we'll know by the time the show airs on June 15th, but it's just too close to call. For people who may not know, this was the city ballot measure that, if voters approved it, would greenlight a new 1,800-home development in North Central Davis. There's a second similar housing vote in Davis this fall, Measure W for Willow Grove, which would add about 1,200 homes, 1,250 in Northeast Davis. So if both pass, that would be 3,000 new homes for Davis over several years. And of course, there's already construction going on in Davis. Bretton Woods is one. Over on East 8th Street, there's some other smaller projects. Do you have any thoughts on what Measure V, W, the housing supply they would bring in, how that would affect the housing market in Davis?
3: Well, just to give a little background on what Measure V and obviously Measure J, Measure Q, Measure R, which were the original ordinances that require the city citizens to vote on any projects that change the zoning from agricultural to pretty much anything else, but housing in particular, where that comes into play right now. I mean, that was put back in the, I believe, early 90s. I could be wrong on the exact date. But right now, the California Department of Housing and Community Development, which is HCD, has what they call ARHNA, R-H-N-A, which is Regional Housing Need Allocation. They have a mandate that says Davis will provide its fair share of affordable, all levels of housing, but in particular, low income, median income, or moderate income housing. And by 2029, we have to hit 2,075 additional housing units. Those units can come in the form of infill projects, like rezoning larger lots into smaller lots, ADUs, additional dwelling units, junior ADUs, which is a junior conversion of like a garage, something like that, or pushing out into the country, like the two projects that are being voted on. And there are a number of projects that the city has allocated already to try to meet those numbers. But many of them that are already approved, such as Nishi, there's another project on D Street and A State, they aren't being built. And even though they are approved, and that between, you know, the numbers that they have there, there's over 1,000 units that have not been built, even though they've said, okay, you can build them. So what happens if we don't meet those guidelines is the state can step in and say, well, you're Measure J, Measure R, Measure Q, V, whatever it is for the day, is invalid. And we are going to invoke what's called builder's remedy. And builder's remedy basically is what happened out at Wild Horse with the Palomino subdivision. And basically the builder or developer steps in and says, I'm going to put a subdivision here, and there's no vote. It's just automatically approved and goes through. So, you know, not taking sides on Measure V or the other one, I think that we are going to be in a situation pretty quick that the state is going to come in and say, you know, that measure has made it so that you no longer qualify for your fair housing numbers. And you will now take anything that walks in the door, doesn't matter what it looks like. And that's a really hard thing to swallow, because we like great subdivisions. We like, you know, all the infrastructure that goes along with those. But with builder's remedy, all that's out the door.
2: Oh, interesting. Now, so that would apply even if we have developed approved plans that just aren't being built, I assume, because of what, financing reasons or economic reasons or something like that?
3: Yeah, most of them are because housing costs to build, or also the land, you know, the fees that go along with, you know, it's super expensive to develop a piece of property now. I would not be surprised if the Measure G project, a V project, sorry, has already spent over $10 million to get it to this point. And if it doesn't pass, you know, that's just sunk money that doesn't come back. But all of that gets added onto the cost of the homes and the land and everything else. And so Nishi in particular is a more of a student focused project because of its location by the university and between IED and the university. And now the university has built so much housing and the cost to build those has gone up so much that I don't know if they're going to build those or not. There's also some other financial stuff about putting a bridge under or over the railroad tracks and that project. But I think I don't know what happens if these just sit on the books and they don't get built. I suspect the state will say, well, that's great. You got a lot of projects approved, but you need to get them actually built to
2: Okay.
3: solve the housing problem. Having dirt approved and not having sticks going up in the air is two completely different things.
2: So this is sort of a discussion behind an individual measure, VW, what have you, which is to say it has to hit some goal. And the state passed this law some years ago because the decision was all over the state, right? Communities weren't building. Do a quick station ID. We are talking with Steve and Kit Boshkin, two local real estate brokers, professionals work in a variety of areas. We're talking about Davis Housing, getting our annual update. I'm Bill Buchanan. This is Davisville on kdrt.org/Davisville 95.7 FM. Kit, let's shift over to you. I would like to talk about rentals. A year ago on this program, you said you actually kind of made citywide news. It seems to me that because you talked about how you saw vacancy rates in town at 7%, maybe as high as 10%. You thought rents might drop a little bit going forward. Did that happen? And how do you see things now?
1: Rents have definitely dropped, especially for the larger student housing. I wish I had the answer for that, but I don't. But there's currently 14 single family houses with 5 bedrooms, which is kind of unheard of during this time. And they range from approximately 3,000 up to about 6,200, which is definitely on the higher end, but it's definitely a student housing house. It's on a thoroughfare, one car garage, and it's listed at 62. And then I found another one that's listed at 2985. I can't tell you why the students don't want to live 5 students in housing anymore, but they're not wanting to. These houses usually are the first ones to go, and they are sitting on the market. I talked to an apartment owner who owns a very large one and a smaller one. His smaller one is 1 bedrooms and 2 bedrooms and completely rented up. His larger ones that has 2s, 3s, and 4s, he said he's currently renting the 3 bedrooms and the 4 bedrooms for almost the same price as the 2 bedrooms.
2: So interesting. So I want to sure understand this then. You're sort of seeing a preference among UC Davis students to not want to share a large house together. They're maybe an apartment or something like that. But the idea that
1: Correct.
2: you get 10 or 12 people or five or six living in a
1: Five.
2: five bedroom house, yeah.
1: They're not calling on those, and I wish I knew the answer to why that's happening. And I've talked to a couple students when I'm showing other properties, and they're like, I don't know either. The other thing that's interesting that I'm running into is normally September 1st is that move-in date. Everything is looking for a September 1st. I am getting calls from the kids coming out of the dorms who want a July 1st or even a June 15th move-in date because some are automatically taking summer school. So they want housing before for the summer.
2: Now,
1: So the September 1 move-in dates, not getting a lot of calls on that date either. So we're seeing, and I again wish I had the answers to this. It's a different kind of shift that's coming on that the students out of the dorms are wanting immediate summer housing.
2: Yeah, and of course, that August 31st, September 1st, that's almost like a town tradition, the big move out. It all occurred. And but that was also driven by lack of supply, or rather,
1: Right.
2: you had to fit your choices to what the market had.
1: To what the market has, and we're not, and that's what I currently have a 5 bedroom available as well. I've had a couple of people contact me. Oh no, I need it June or July. They don't want the September.
2: Are they able to get it? I mean, is that September 1st date kind of breaking down?
1: I have some flexibility. I have over the years changed some of my move-in dates. specifically for if it's a single family house that I want a family in, I want either July 1st or August 1st move-in date, because they want to be moved before the joint unified starts.
2: Okay.
1: So September 1st for those kind of families are a hard move.
2: Do you have a sense of the vacancy rate overall for rentals in Davis?
1: Truthfully, on Zillow, which includes apartments, there's currently 740 listings. I think we're definitely anywhere from 8 to 12. I think we're around a 10% vacancy rate.
2: Oh, so that's even a little higher than last year.
1: Yeah.
2: And yes. Do you think it's the same factors? I mean, international students, I looked up, I didn't see ones for UC Davis, but for UC overall, admissions for international was flat with a year ago. And I know last year was down from before. There was that fascinating observation I thought you had last year about students moving to Midtown because they only need to be on campus a couple days a week. Midtown Sacramento, they'd rather live there.
1: Right. I'm still seeing that happening. As I believe I said last time we discussed, the apartment complexes are doing a hard push. So those condominiums in town that are single family or single owners, but they're a condominium setup. So it's kind of like an apartment, but they're each individually owned. They are competing with apartments, and apartments are giving free month's rent, free Wi-Fi. We have the gym, we have the pool. Those are affecting those two bedroom, one bath condos, because it's hard for a single owner to give away 1 month's rent. That really affects their bottom line, where an apartment complex can give away, 1 month rent to 10 units, but they've got 200 overall, and they're spreading that across the board.
2: So this is the logical outcome of building a lot of new apartments and housing, right? I mean, the idea was the vacancy rate was very, very small. We've had a lot of construction the last several years. Rents are down, vacancies are up. That sounds really good for the renter.
1: It is very good for the renter. And I've told a couple of people that I've shared property, they're now in the catbird seat because they now have a selection. I personally wish it had been a slower increase so we could have worked with that a little bit better. But before COVID, so 2019, we were at under a 1% vacancy rate. We're 7 years later, we're at a 10%. That's a huge jump in such a short period of time. So you have some owners who aren't quite understanding why their properties aren't renting, because they've never had to come across that before in such a short period of time. And now this phenomenon, if I want to phrase it that way, where you can't give 5 bedrooms away or 4 bedrooms.
2: Yeah, this is fascinating, Kit. I like to invite you folks on the show because you will talk about what's happening in the market, and that's interesting insight. We only have a few minutes left. This conversation always goes quickly. I want to ask about commercial real estate in Davis. That's, of course, the retail, restaurants. Mostly people think of it, offices. There's some industrial. What's going on in the commercial area? I know there's vacancies downtown, lots along Second. What are you seeing?
3: In general, it's, there's office and kind of mixed use spaces are basically in balance with the market. If everything is rented up, then the rents go too high and then people struggle to stay in them. I think right now, I mean, there's obviously vacancies. We're constantly working with people to get their business into something. But you have restaurants that go in and out. Restaurant ownership is one of the hardest businesses to ever run. And in the long run, I think the statistics are something like only 10% of restaurants ever survive, which is a huge failure rate, unfortunately. And, everything that goes along with that, of course, is rents, but also labor and now material cost or whatever have all gone up. And so the

0: are slowed down and they have a piece of land, then they'll build a building and keep them employed, and then eventually they'll fill it.
1: Is that space still open?
0: Yeah, that
1: Okay.
0: one's still available. I think it's, I can't remember how many square feet it is,
1: Yeah.
0: but it's a large building. But it's gonna take a manufacturing type facility to go in there, which Davis doesn't have very many spaces that they can go into.
1: Yeah.
0: So that's good to have those, but
1: All right, we're getting near the end. Just real quickly, where do you think the market's headed this year?
0: I think what you're seeing is what we're going to finish out the year as. Obviously our hopes are that we get out of this war quickly and things will settle back down as far as inflation, interest rates, and that kind of stuff that will then make it so that more people could come out and buy. But I think what you're seeing right now is pretty much, especially with lack of properties in general, I think you're generally going to see the competition stay about where it's at, and everything to kind of continue.
1: Okay. Kit, how about with rents and rentals?
2: I think next year we may be lowering rents a little bit again.
1: Are you lowering rates a little bit again, you
2: I
1: said?
2: think possibly we may be lowering rents again. I think
1: Okay.
2: we're equaling out and trying to figure out where rents fall in this town, with the university have been built a lot and now has housing for freshmen and sophomore. That really affects the Davis community too. I'm not talking huge jumps, but I think they'll stay steady or maybe decrease a little bit.
1: Well, we've run out of time. There's a lot more we could talk about, certainly, but I appreciate this. I appreciate you sharing your expertise and your insights on the market. So, Steve and Kit, thank you.
2: Thank you.
0: Thank you.
1: We've been talking with Steve and Kit Boshkin. They are husband and wife. They are real estate brokers. They know Davis, and they talk with us every so often on Davisville about the local real estate market. I'm Bill Buchanan. This is Davisville on KDRT 95.7 FM, Davis, California. Thank you for listening.

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0: 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It's Chuck, and I'm running on half cylinders. It's that California sound, regional and local music for the Golden State. All sorts of fun things to recap. Schiller?
1: I figure I put in about 83,000 steps Friday, Saturday, and Sunday. So.
0: Yeah, well, Saturday, before the first band played at Delta Venus, you had done 13,000?
1: Yeah.
0: Good time.
1: So if I'm dragging a little today, you'll understand why.
0: Hey, yeah. Shorty's in the house.
2: I'm here. My liver's not, but I am.
1: What happened to it?
0: Well,
2: it abandoned ship.
0: I think last week was a whirlwind of excitement.
1: Mm-hmm.
0: Rob Linus at Watermelon Music on Wednesday, Davis Music Festival all weekend long, and then coming into the show. We were all, the Chuckleheads were manning. I'm going to go as far as saying the booth that we ran was the That California Sound booth.
1: Yeah.
0: Because, it was our wheel, our prizes.
1: Mm.
0: You know, the K-Dirt people were just kind of like, buy stickers. And we're like, spin the wheel and get free stickers.
1: Brianna was there though, right?
0: Yeah, Brianna was rad. I mean, she wasn't, it was like, we were like separated.
1: Oh.
0: It was like, here's the K-Dirt, mm-hmm. here's the cool K-Dirt people, and then there's us weirdos.
1: Yeah.
0: But yeah, whatever.
2: Those were the legit the legit personalities.
1: Well, thanks for doing that. We appreciate it.
0: Dude, I love it. It's great. What I found weird is that they were like, well, we don't want to run out of K-Dirt stickers, so we're going to give out these other stickers. I'm like, why wouldn't you just give out the stickers to the people that to promote
2: that
0: the radio
2: want
0: station?
2: You listen to your show, your station. Stickers,
0: who's in charge of promotions?
1: The stickers are to give out, aren't they? They're not hoard.
0: I know. One it's like, thing. We don't want to run out. I'm like, okay, it's not like canned beans during World War II.
2: That's right. He gave out all my Bike the Bridges stickers, so anyone wants to do Bike the Bridges for Special Olympics, there you go.
0: So there's that. But we also gave out quite a bit of K-Dirt swag, which reminds me, we have live on the air, we're going to be rattling off some winners of the raffle that we have. We did got some raffle tickets off the wheel, and we got some K-Dirt prize packages that we put together just for you fine folks. So we're going to be doing that a little bit later today. But Friday was a whirlwind. We interviewed Megan Slankard.
1: Mm-hmm.
0: So good.
1: I asked her about her childhood home.
2: You were a little creepy.
0: It was like, hey, I know you know Johnny Wong, but I know Lenny Wong, and he used to listen to you play in the courtyard of your old apartment building.
1: She thought it was charming.
2: Did she though? I don't know. I was manning the booth, the wheel booth at that point. I'm just going to call it the TCS booth. I was manning the TCS and I felt the crunch. Like I heard it and I felt the crunch.
0: It was great.
1: Don't tell me that.
0: I loved it. I loved every bit of it because it was what Schiller does. He brings that uncomfortable weirdness, but then it ends so lightly. It ends up like these people end up being our best friends mm-hmm. because of it, because it's like you cross some weird unknown line.
1: Oh yeah.
0: And then but then bring them all back. And Justin Jones, prime example, like we're now like he's literally called me today on my phone, so I mean he's literally a friend.
1: Nice.
0: So yeah.
1: Well,
0: I loved it. I loved it. And she was so sweet.
2: And just for the reminder, that question is in the middle of the performance, where do you live?
0: Yeah.
2: And then my other favorite question was to Jeffrey Miller, where do you buy your clothes? Yeah.
0: So
1: it's all very relevant questions.
0: It's all those uncomfortable, like half personal questions that.
1: You could ask, like, oh, you know, who's your influence and all blah, blah, blah, blah, blah. Or you could find out, you know, where he gets his plaid shirt.
0: Or you can get intimate.
2: Shops thrift stores.
0: Yeah. I love it. So don't think it's not a dig.
2: Oh, it's so not a dig.
1: Oh, I won't change.
2: What would we do? Well, you can't, number one. Yeah. You just can't. You can't turn that off.
0: If you change, you have to leave.
2: It's so great.
0: And then Saturday, I was at...
2: Wait. Whoa. Back to Friday.
0: Friday.
1: Oh, here it
2: Friday,
1: comes.
2: Friday, I was almost murdered.
0: Yeah, it's true.
2: Like, the security guard actually saved my life, yelling at Chuck to stop the car as he backs out.
0: Okay.
2: Without using his camera or without turning around, I literally almost got run over.
0: Okay, one, to be fair,
2: there's
0: to turn
2: no being
0: around,
2: fair.
0: I wouldn't have been able to see you anyway.
2: That's
0: because
2: not right.
0: You can't even see. You're so short, you can't see. I can't see you in the
2: these
0: back
2: are,
0: window.
2: These are all lies.
0: Two, this is the first car I've ever had with a backup camera. And so I'm like, I very rarely use it because I just don't think that it's there.
1: Well, do you turn around and look, or do you just
0: yeah?
1: Like,
0: but it's like I said,
2: no.
0: She was directly behind me because I did. I looked around, and I can't. She's right. Bent over.
2: Later on, after the show, we're gonna test because, like, I get a beep too. Like, if I'm near something, I get a beep. So, Sheila, we're gonna try to hit you, and then if it beeps, I know
0: yeah.
2: He just didn't. Then I know that he was actually trying to kill me.
0: So yeah, I almost ran Shorty over with the car.
2: Yeah.
0: At Sudwerk, which would have
2: all
0: been...
2: Right. Well, now we can go on to Saturday. Yeah,
0: that was Friday. That was the beginning of Friday. It's like we rolled in, started unpacking, and I almost killed her.
2: Yeah. Good time.
1: Well, that would have put a damper on the whole fest, so thank you for not doing that.
2: Well, just that night, maybe. Not the whole fest.
0: And then Saturday, Shorts and I were at Delta Venus all day. Beautiful. Mm-hmm. Good, lovely stage. I love where they have it placed. We were finagling all the shade that we possibly could with all. I mean, people were bringing. I mean, how many pop up tents did you bring?
1: Myself?
0: Yeah,
1: I think I brought two. But
2: you brought two.
1: Somebody
2: else brought two. Yeah,
0: Rebecca
2: brought two.
0: Yeah. We brought one. You brought two. There were the umbrellas, and it worked out. It worked out. And Dunlow kept being called Sudwerk, so I'm sorry for that.
2: I like how it's almost like somebody else did it.
0: Yeah.
2: It was always, there's that crunch again. I heard that crunch.
0: It was
2: crunching.
0: Me. Yeah, I kept calling him Sudwerk, but I was just so excited to be there. Career Woman, Not Yet, Old Dog, The Tens, Rosemother, so good.
2: Boot Juice.
1: I was planning on being at that stage all day, and I was barely there at all.
2: Oh, and then at one point, I just, like, never saw you again. I mean, we saw you on Saturday, maybe a total of a half hour.
1: Yeah.
2: Like, maybe. I mean, I found you, or you found me at Sam Chase, which I was excited about. And then I took off and actually went to go see
0: the girls,
2: my friend's dog party. And then I never saw you again.
1: It was probably about halfway through the day where I was feeling like, okay, I've got all these little chores done, and now I can relax. So that was fun.
2: That's good. I'm glad. When you put on a show like that, when you put on a big event like that, like, it is really hard to, like, kind of enjoy it yourself.
1: It is.
2: So I was really glad when I saw, like, Carl and Amy kind of hanging out and enjoying the music. I was glad when you got a chance, when you brought your friends and you got to hang out with your friends for a little bit, and Cindy. Yeah, so I was glad you guys got a chance to kind of check things out.
0: For sure. And, I mean, I had a blast. I mean, I always have a blast at my stage. And my stage went 20, 30 minutes over.
2: So funny you didn't shut it down.
0: Well, I got a text, but...
1: I like you asked the band, and they're like, oh, we can go to 11. Like, yeah, the band's going to go forever if they can.
0: So, well, I mean, it was like... Because the people weren't leaving. The people at the stage weren't leaving.
1: Oh, I bet.
0: They were screaming, like, one more. So I kind of turned to the band, and I was like, what do you think? You got one more? So, yeah, we'll do one more. I was like, 10. Okay, you know, whatever. If I was told, I don't remember, which is on me. So
1: it's all good.
0: Yeah, because everyone had a blast. Like it was electric. It was electric, and then we celebrated Andre's birthday.
1: Oh yeah,
0: we went and had some tequila.
2: Yeah, with our bartender friend Andre. There was really really cool. Andre drinks tequila. I was like, dude, I need like a tequila, some tequila shooter that like I will enjoy. And he actually came through. It was really good. Yeah. Whatever I bought, I have no idea, but it was good.
0: So how'd Sunday go?
1: Sunday was good too. It was a little hotter, especially under those easy ups. It kind of traps the heat.
2: Yeah, yeah, for sure.
1: But bands are all fun. The Lab Rats did great on that side stage. And everyone
0: Soul Peligro, I wasn't able to go on Saturday or Sunday, and Soul Peligro was like the drawing force.
1: Definitely.
0: Like, I love Lab Rats. I wanted to see them. I love those guys. You know, but Sammy is like a good friend of mine, and I felt like I let him down, but I was a little dehydrated from driving back and forth from the East Bay for like 5 days in a row.
1: They were the one band where you're like, oh yeah, it's 100 degrees. Awesome. Perfect for that.
0: Yeah.
2: I did want. I had to work last night, but I did want to see them, so I was actually bummed. That was the one band I was bummed to. But I was. I mean, I was super excited to see. Like, I really wanted to see Sam Chase. So glad I got to see that. Like, what a that guy puts on the show. That was great. And then,
0: oh yeah,
2: the girls at Dog Party. Sophia's was. Like hardly breathing. Started a mosh pit there, and I'm right next to it, and I was like, "Somebody's gonna die." So, but it was fun.
1: Sorry. We're starting the show over.
0: Starting the show over again. Why not? It's fine.
1: Yeah. And the last band was the West Stones, and they were good. I kept saying with the Wee Stones or the West Ones. I don't know. I was just joking. But I, the lead singer brought this merch, these T-shirts. She's like, "I don't know what to do." I'm like, I got it, man." So I set it out for them, and I got their Venmo code and everything like that. She's really appreciative of that. So.
0: I think that's something that either needs to be in the contract or that, like, we need to offer that to, like, DMF needs to offer that. Because there was we had some merch issues, you know. I mean, they weren't a big deal. But, you know, it was like, hey, I put my merch out, and then... And like their merch sitting there for hours as other people need to bring their merch, and then like no one's moving things around. And
1: that's fair.
0: Yeah, but I mean, that's just like whatever. I mean, if you're selling merch, yeah, cool, good. That's what it's for. It's for the artists. It's not for me and to nitpick or people or whatever. It's for the artists to get out there and be part of the festival. They are the reason we're there. So. I had a blast, as per usual. Should we get into some music?
1: Yeah, let's do it.
0: We got anything?
1: Oh, I was going to say the band besides Dog Party at Delta, I saw Blood Sugar.
0: Oh, yeah.
1: They freaking rocked it too. They were so good. And there was a mosh pit there, and I was seriously worried about the deck collapsing.
2: Oh.
0: Every year we're worried about the decks collapsing. Yeah. One of these like, days, it's going to collapse.
2: Yeah, like it was bumping, and I ended up weaseling my way probably about the third person back, maybe. Because I was close to the stairs, and I was like, I'm gonna die for a second time this weekend. So I like.
1: Chris Preston was running sound there, and his board was bouncing. Yeah. I've never seen a board bounce. He was trying to hold it down, but
2: that's awesome.
0: Great,
2: so
0: good
2: fun.
0: Times. And thank you, Kyle, and the whole DMF crew for doing that. It's always a fantastic time. There's always stories to tell. It's just flipping rad, and I can't wait to be a part of next year.
1: This was the best fest yet. We always say that, but it's true.
0: Yep. That's awesome. All right, well, let's get into some music. Here's some, I think, maybe. I'm having issues today, man. I'm firing on, like, three of my seven cylinders. There we go. All right, let's start off with some Megan Slanker. KDRT 95.FM. That California sound.

0: KDRT 95.7 FM, Davis Us's That California Sound. That was Sam Chase, Shorty's pick for last week live, Carry My Bones. Before that, Blood Sugar, Let Me Be Your Man, and we kicked the whole darn thing off with Megan Slankard. They gonna talk. She was so sweet. So nice.
1: She was really nice. I didn't get a chance to interview with her, guys, but I chatted with her in the artist tent. And she was so nice. She was so fun to chat with.
0: I went to the merch booth and got some shirts, and she gave me a record, but then I left my phone there. And then she's all, whose orange phone is this? And I was like, it's mine. Because ever since the Halloween, I've had to have the orange phone so I don't lose it.
2: Yeah, it stands out.
0: Yep, it sure does. We didn't talk about what else is going on this hour. We have Randorama. That's where last week at live at Davis Music Fest, we spun the wheel to get our homework, which is a really quick turnaround for us. Like, we usually get a week to think about it. We spin the wheel, get a genre, and then we find a song. Schiller, you got
2: Hyphy Hall of Fame.
0: What does that even mean?
2: I had to look it up. Hyphy is something out of Oakland that means like,
1: good. It's like,
2: yeah,
1: it's rad. It's awesome. It's,
0: okay. Yeah, you know, sure. Whatever. I don't know. I've always just known it was what's his name, Andre Nicotina and Mac Dre. Because we had
1: hyphy
0: or drinks, what? Mac Dre hyphy drinks at the record store I ran. Hmm. Shorty, what'd you get?
1: I'm so confused by hyphy still now. I got something with jazz.
0: Jumpin' jazz. Yes. And then I got Fresh Feature. So that's going to be coming up. We also have That California Question, where we give you questions and answers for trivia that starts at 7 o'clock tonight at Cali Craft with our good friend Randy and Geeks Who Drink. And what's the first hour without wrapping up with Shorty's Flavor of the Bay? Keep your hats on.
2: The seagulls are circling.
1: Yeah.
0: Good times. Good times. So let's play. No, I guess we can pay some bills and then we'll get into. We need to give away the prizes from Davis Music Festival. So let's pay some bills. And then we'll talk about some prizes. And then we'll go get into Randorama. Good times. 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And your K-Dirt Alert. Legendary radio radio host Bill Wagman passed away earlier this year. It's very, very sad. I got to know him just in the last year with me booking shows in and around the area. And then once I came on board, he was very helpful and very, very cool. So if you knew Bill or simply knew him through his house concerts or radio shows, please come to the Oddfellows Hall Sunday, June 28th at 2 p.m. To celebrate his life. There'll be finger food, potluck, bring some appetizers, desserts, or whatever. It's a special gathering in memory of Bill Wagman, longtime host of Sometimes Folk and the Folk Brothers on KDRT, the Saturday Morning Folk Show on KDVS, and decades of Bill Wagman house concerts. He is missed.
2: Absolutely.
0: That's June 28th, 2 p.m., Oddfellows Hall. And then the Electric Compost Heat with Dug Deep concocts a rich and fertile musical mix, a delightful detritus of blues, soul, country, rock, reggae, jazz, funk, punk, psych, and more. Dig it, hipsters or heapsters. 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Right here on KDRT 95.7. Let's get into That California Question. Shorty, what does Randy have on deck for us?
1: Okay, let's see. Some goodies here. Music went even more off the rails in the early 2020s when songs like Wellerman and Drunken Sailor went viral thanks to a TikTok craze for sea whats?
0: Sea shanties.
1: Thank goodness you got this. I would have been going to have to throw my phone at you.
0: Yeah. I have a sea shanty band.
2: I was thinking the letter C. I'm like, C? What?
1: Yeah, I should have written
0: that. That's a pirate's favorite letter of the alphabet.
1: Oh, goodness gracious.
0: It'd be the C.
1: Hello. Happy Father's Day, everybody. Hey, did you guys have a good Father's Day? I'm so sorry to interrupt this question.
2: I was working. I mean, I was at the festival, and we didn't even do anything as a family, so we're going to try to do something tomorrow.
1: Okay, nice. All right. Well, happy Father's Day.
0: Being at the festival's rad. That's a Father's Day present in and of itself.
1: Okay, sorry. Back to our regularly scheduled program. The casino-loving microstate that's home to less than 0.01% of the Alps are the Bad Bunny songs.
2: Oh,
1: let me read that one more time.
2: It's Monte Carlo.
1: Mm-mm.
2: Dang it.
1: Well, close, yes. Mm.
2: Go ahead.
1: I'm going to read it again. The casino-loving microstate that's home to less than 0.1% of the Alps, or the Bad Bunny song whose music video features Al Pacino.
0: Vegas.
2: It's not. That's in the Alps?
0: No.
2: Liechtenstein? No. Give me a letter.
0: Florida.
1: M. You're pretty close.
2: I don't know.
0: Montauban?
1: Monaco.
2: Monaco, right.
1: Well, you were like pretty close. All right. You might get this. A 2013 Muppets holiday special featured what cross-generational pals teaming up to sing Art Pop and Benny and the Jets. If you think about this, you'll get it.
0: Well, it's Elton John does Benny and the Jets.
1: Mm-hmm. He's teamed off with quite a few people, but she's probably one of the more recent ones.
0: A Muppet?
1: No, not a Muppet. Oh. Another singer.
0: Oh. Like Olivia Rodrigo or the other girl from the...
2: Lady Gaga.
1: Yes.
0: Look at that.
1: Teamwork makes the dream
0: Lady
1: work.
0: Lady Gaga. All right.
1: Good job, boys.
0: Wow. Not bad. Not bad. So that is your California question. Those are going to be questions and answers for you to dig into tonight, 7 o'clock at CaliCraft with our friend Randy. What were the questions and answers again?
1: Oh, goodness gracious.
0: We've got to recap.
1: All right. Music went even more off the rails in the early 2020s when songs like Wellerman and Drunken Sailor went viral thanks to TikTok craze for sea whats. That's the sea shanties.
0: Sea shanties.
1: The casino-loving microstate that's home to less than 0.1% of the Alps are the Bad Bunny song whose music video featured Al Pacino.
0: Monaco.
1: And then a 2013 Muppets holiday special featured what cross-generational pals teaming up to sing Art Pop and Benny and the Jets.
0: Lady Gaga and the Elton John.
1: Yes.
0: And Sir Elton John. Awesome. So check that out tonight, 7 o'clock. Anybody got anything? I got a.
2: It's Cindy Lauper's birthday. She turns 873 today.
1: Oh, nice.
2: And Chris Christopherson turns 80 today.
1: I have a dad joke for you.
2: Oh, please.
1: I was single yesterday. I did dad jokes in between.
2: Nice.
1: What kind of shoes does a frog wear?
2: I don't know.
1: Oh. Open-toed sandals.
2: Oh, that's good. I was going to say flip-flops. I don't know where.
1: Oh, that would have been kind of cute. Let's see. I had another one. Oh, why don't crabs volunteer?
2: I don't know.
1: Because they're shellfish.
2: Oh.
0: All right.
1: If that doesn't make you speed up this.
0: Let's get into Randorama. Here is some Greg Adams in the East Bay Soul. Baby, please stay. This is kicking off Randorama. Whose track is it?

0: All right, KDRT 95.7, that California sound. That wraps up a Randorama, your jumping jazz track.
1: Oh, no.
0: Greg Adams and the East Bay Soul Band. Baby, please stay.
1: It's getting colder in here.
2: It's about to get colder.
0: Oof. Your Hall of Fame, your hyphy Hall of Famer, Bonnie Raitt, doing John Prine, Angel from Montgomery. That's one of my favorite versions of that song, if not my favorite version of that song.
1: She's won 13 Grammys.
0: She's amazing.
1: 13.
2: It's crazy. She's awesome.
0: Yeah, 13 Grammys, Rock and Roll Hall of Fame, and there's still like a bazillion people that have no idea who the hell she is. I went and saw like Don Henley way back an age ago, and he's, oh yeah, Bonnie Raitt just happens to be here. She came out and did like 4 songs, and I was like, I can go.
1: Oh,
0: I can go now because she's nailed it. She's great. So great. Love her. And then we, the fresh feature, Jeffrey Miller and the Rockin' Rousers. Brand new, hot off the press. Not even out yet. Literally, he just posted test pressings for the vinyl. So we got an exclusive from Mr. Jeffrey Miller. So thank you, Mr. Jeffrey Miller, for the exclusive. Really appreciate it. And that wraps up Randorama. So check out where we're going to spin. So check our social medias. So we'll spin, I think, after the show. Maybe we'll go see Randy. Maybe not. I don't even know. I have no idea what's going on. But, yeah, it's always a good time.
1: I think it's still Andre's birthday.
0: It's still Andre's birthday.
1: Not over until we say it's over.
0: So
1: there's still more tequila out there for you, Andre.
0: We have some winners that we need to announce before we get into Shorty's Flavor of the Bay. We were at Sudberg on Friday at the TCS, That California Sound prize wheel tent. And we had some raffle prizes that people won. And we had some little prize packages that we put together. And Shorty, do you got the names for these people?
2: I do. I'm going to start from the easiest to pronounce to the most difficult. and we'll give you guys a call too. But hopefully you're listening. We told you how to listen. So. And appreciate, we actually did gain some more followers over the weekend. So for those of you that took the time to follow us on the socials, thank you so much.
0: Yeah.
2: Our first winner is Rich Elmore.
0: Yeah.
2: Rich, we'll be giving you a jingle.
0: Thank you, Rich. Congratulations.
2: Kim Young.
0: Kim Young, thank you so much and congratulations.
2: Bella Donnerty.
0: Bella, you're amazing. Thank you and congratulations.
2: And this is the struggle bus one. I believe it's Ron Coltonell. We're going to go with that. Ron Coltonell.
0: Yeah?
2: Probably butchered it. Sorry, Ron.
0: Ron, thank you so much. And congratulations. And thanks to all the people that came by the prize wheel and helped us just like get the word out. Like everyone walked away with stickers and squishies and all sorts of fortune cookies. It was a blast. We had so much fun. And one of the reasons why it was so fun is because you people make it fun. Like, we like to go out and meet you guys. That's why we do Chucklehead Adventures. I mean, it looks like we're always having a good time, which we are. We will always have a good time. But we always meet somebody or always go see some band that we really connect with and we really created a relationship with. And it's always fantastic. So doing Davis Music Festival is always important to us because we get to see you guys and meet new people, and it's fantastic. So thank you guys so much. We really do appreciate it.
1: Ditto.
0: Jesus. Guys.
2: Nothing.
3: Catch the wave. It's Shorty's Flavor of the Bay.
0: All right, let's get into Shorty's Flavor of the Bay. Shorty, what do you got for us today?
2: So, this lady is actually originally from Michigan, but currently resides in Albany, which is a great area there by Berkeley. She actually taught herself to play guitar as a way to put music to poems. And I know, Chuck, that resonates with you a little bit.
0: Yeah.
2: But she also plays, now she plays, so after the guitar, mandolin, banjo, ukulele, and the violin. And she performs all around Sonoma and the East Bay. And she was recently in Benicia.
0: Ooh, I love Benicia.
2: So, this is Larissa Roberts.
0: And what's the song?
2: Gosh, if I remembered, it would be great.
0: Lucky!
2: Every second starts with an L.
0: Shorty's Flavor of the Bay, Larissa Roberts. Lucky.
4: One I just finished writing last week. and I'm just now giving her room to breathe and exist. And it's all about being grateful for the time we have. I wrote this for my best friend. This is called Lucky.

0: 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And you can listen to us on our website, thatcaliforniasound.com. We have it streaming over there as well as all the other KDRT programming. And while you're there, you can, look at our wonderful faces. I don't know.
1: That's what they're there for.
0: Yeah. Pictures, songs. We have 36 in-studio performances, exclusive in-studio performances. Speaking of, there was a communication mix-up, probably on my part. So Bobby Jordan won't be here today. Because I can be there in 40 minutes. I'm like, we won't be here.
1: Nope.
2: Dang it, Bobby.
0: It's all right. Now, like I said, it's probably my fault.
1: I don't know. Fair.
2: Most likely.
0: So, Bobby Jordan was going to come in, and let me give you a rundown of why Bobby Jordan was coming in. He most recently has been playing bass with Kevin Seconds in the 7 Seconds band, so they get flown out to Brazil and Denver and overseas and stuff like that. Kevin Seconds gets... these 7 Seconds gigs, these punk rock festivals, he gets on those bills and takes Bobby with him. And Bobby Jordan, no slouch himself. He was the bass player for Mr. T Experience. And then locally, he started I can't remember the band, the Knockoffs. He was also part of the Knockoffs, which are Sacramento royalty. Currently, they put together Slattern 5, which is going to be at Watermelon Music this Saturday. With Arts and Leisure and Nolan Irk. So that's going to be a fantastic show. Some punk rock, some art pop, and Nolan's amazing singer-songwriter stuff. So that is going to be a very, very good time.
2: I am going to that show.
0: Yeah, so am I. I'll be there. Bobby Jordan, and he's also a great guy. He does a lot of theater with the Woodland Opera House. And whatnot, and so we're hoping to have him come in and play a couple songs, but that's okay. We'll bring him back in. Bring him back in. But you're just one person away from getting that California sound jacket, the 5-timer jacket.
1: Who is?
0: Well, Bobby. He's only he's one step away, not one step forward, one step back.
1: Oh. One step away means that's the next step.
0: Well, okay, so you know what I'm trying to get at.
1: We actually didn't. We looked at each other, so there's that.
0: Jeez, you would think after a year of doing this, you guys would understand my madness.
1: Oh, we do. No doubt about it. But we're also not going to let it go, so there's that. Hey, I was just looking at that Eyes Out sticker. I wonder how the boys did.
0: Yeah, we'll have to reach out.
1: Do you think they made it out okay? Do you think they're still alive?
2: Oh, yeah. Man, I'm going to look that up now.
0: Yeah. So this hour we have Live Archive. We have Schiller Time. And what else do we have in the 7 o'clock hour? Live Dirt. That's where we get super dirty in the studio and talk about live music and what that means
1: Scott
0: for everybody.
1: Gets dirty.
0: Scott gets pretty grungy.
1: Mm-hmm. Right.
0: All right. Well, we're just going to play some. Let me see if I can find. Oh, I'll do this. Let's start here, and then we'll move forward.
1: Sounds good.
0: This is...
1: Not take one step back.
0: Yeah.
1: Not one step away.
0: This is Everything, Everywhere, All at Once, featuring the Philharmonic.

0: 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Arts and Leisure, California Goth Pop. And then we heard Mr. T Experience My Stupid Life, which I'm sure Slattern 5 will dig a little into some Mr. T Experience. And then we heard from Nolan and the Last Action Heroes. That was a great story behind this song, Here's to Fastballs. I believe it was a story that he got from going to a John Doe concert. So this Saturday, 7 o'clock doors, 7:30 show, Slattern 5, Arts and Leisure, and Nolan Urk at Watermelon Music. Go to watermelon.com for tickets. It's going to be a hell of a show. And Schiller and I are going to be there. Are you going to be there? You going to come out?
1: No, I have a job. Just kidding. Actually, wait, I'm going to plug it real quick because I can. So, Special Mix Northern California, it is our largest competition of their year.
0: That's right.
1: Our summer games is this coming weekend. I also want to plug the USA Games, which is happening. That only comes around every 4 years, but includes every single state. And then since California, actually two parts of the state. So opening ceremonies was last Saturday. You can still catch that on Disney Plus, and you should if you want some joy in your life.
0: I was crying.
1: It's so good.
0: It's amazing.
1: It's really touching, really inspirational. But our USA games are going on now. There's 48 hours of programming going on ESPN, so you can catch some of the competitions through the ESPN networks. And then our summer games actually starts opening ceremonies Friday. Saturday and Sunday is our competition. It's free to come at Santa Clara University. So if you want to be a fan in the stands, come check it out.
0: Let's do that.
1: Have a little joy in your life.
2: Yeah. So. Man, I got to make it to one of those sometime. Yeah. Love those guys.
1: It's so good.
0: Well, and I was watching the opening ceremonies. The NorCal division, they could make a shload of cash selling those hats.
1: The hats are so good. It's
0: Wiener Schnitzel's colors, but it just says NorCal on it, and it looks so badass.
1: It's our marketing team did a fantastic. They designed the uniforms. Our marketing team designed their own.
0: They look great. So all good. The people look so good. So and good. Anyone that wants to sell their NorCal hat, I have cash.
1: And I think just to kind of give that kind of NorCal spin to it, too, keep on that, I think we're 40 counties, I think, are represented. So we had a pretty large county count being represented.
0: Including Yolo and Contra Costa.
1: Exactly. Yeah. So we're sending our largest delegation ever is there right now in Minnesota.
0: How many people? How many athletes?
1: Altogether, I think our delegation altogether was 82.
0: Nice.
1: And it's 66 athletes, I believe. So, so good luck, team.
0: Yeah.
1: Get for some sure. gold.
0: Yeah. It's awesome. I know, and there was a couple of, like, Texas. They had, like, 205.
1: Yeah, Texas is the largest delegation.
0: Yeah.
1: Texas is usually the largest, and then when the previous host city usually is, previous host state, so that was Florida. So Florida and Texas were the largest. But we actually had a larger delegation than SoCal, which is always our goal in everything we do to beat SoCal. So we were like, yes, we have a larger delegation than Southern California.
0: Perfect. Perfect. Perfect.
1: Thank you.
0: Yeah. So let's get back into DMF. Our Bobby was not able to come in today. It was a miscommunication on my part. I'm sorry. I'm sad and I'm sorry. But I'm going to be at the show on Saturday. So we'll make up for it there. But we kind of talked about Last Week Live and some of our favorite bands, but not all of them were all of them for. Oh, I guess all of them were.
1: What is happening?
0: From DMF. So I guess we're picking our second favorite, or another favorite. And I don't want to say second, first, because all the bands at DMF were flipping amazing. So what do we got? So we're going to play some of this.
2: Well, I chose some. We're going to intro them before we go on, or before we play
0: ahead.
2: Them?
0: Yeah, I'll start with yours for sure.
2: Okay. So
0: And why?
2: Why?
0: Why'd you pick?
2: Oh, I see. We were at the booth, at the Wheel of Death booth, and this woman's standing there. I look at her, go like, "Oh, this is Jenny Charles from Deadwood or Carpenters."
1: Oh, nice.
2: And I told her, I'm like, "Oh, I told the story how I found her, found their band. We were supposed to go up to Tahoe with some friends, but it got snowed out, so we went to Nevada City instead." And I was walking past a bar. Heard this amazing band playing in there. Walked in there. It was Dead Winter Carpenters.
0: Was that the Crazy Horse?
2: Yep.
0: Yep.
2: And I was smitten immediately with that band and with her violin playing, her fiddle playing. It's fantastic. So
0: now they're legit.
2: Yeah,
0: they're a legit band.
2: And this was the second time they've been to Davis Music Fest. I think the last one was about 10 years ago.
0: So oh wow,
2: it's good to have them.
0: Well,
2: back.
0: Yeah, they've been around for a spell.
2: Yeah, for sure. Yeah. So I thought we'd play some "Find Your Home."
0: Yeah, and Shorty, what do you got? What are you gonna put on deck?
1: I picked my ladies from Dog Party, of course, just because like I was so happy that I took off a little bit on my own and got a chance to see them. I did want to ask you, Shilitha, who was that last band on Friday that was kind of nearest the artist tent?
2: Now I need to look it up.
1: I'm so sorry.
0: Oh, the last band on Friday.
1: I asked, and then I had it in my head, and my brain doesn't work.
0: Well, there was Golden Cadillacs that were there, but they weren't the last band. Mm-mm. They were part of the last band. I thought it was the Dead Winter's Carpenters.
2: Mm. Yeah. Are you talking about Marty O'Reilly?
1: Yes.
0: Oh, okay. Yeah.
1: Yes. So good.
2: Yeah,
1: like
2: really
1: I was with a couple, a gentleman in there, and we were chatting about it, and then everyone just stopped talking. When especially when he hit a note, the room just got silent.
0: Yeah,
1: he was
0: pretty
1: so
0: sick.
1: Good.
2: So he was supposed to play last year, but he got an invite to go to The Voice.
0: Right.
2: So he went and did that.
1: Well,
2: and
1: we said,
2: well, we'll keep your deposit. You just come back next year.
0: Yeah. So and he's great.
1: He was really good. So I love my girls from Dog Party, but I just wanted to give him a shout out because, he was incredible. That growl, good.
0: Yeah, yeah. And I kind of want to give a shout out to Wet Reckless. They kicked the whole thing off. Every single one of them came up to the booth, said hi, and they were killer. I was talking to Dr. G, and I was like, you guys, I could feel you guys were on fire. I could feel I've seen them a couple times, and you've seen them, Schiller's seen them a billion times. But when we drove up and they were playing, and we were unloading the car, you felt the fire on stage. So Wet Reckless, good job, guys.
2: That was a great way to just jump right into the fest. Sometimes it's a little slow going. This was bang, we're here.
0: No, it was perfect. And it's all those guys, Roosie, all the guys.
1: I was actually bummed because everybody had, so many people had Wet Reckless shirts or merch on. I was so bummed I didn't wear my hat. I was I could have blended in with the crowd.
0: Yeah, yeah, yeah. So good on you guys. Good on you guys. So let's get into, here's some Dead Winter Carpenters, Find Your Home, right here on That California Sound, featured on KDRT 95.7 FM, Davis. Come on, Couillon.

0: 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Davis, it's That California Sound. I am half-ass freaking backwards.
1: Was that a truncated version of that song?
0: No. I feel... jeez, man. I don't know what it is.
1: Well, you're between jobs right now, so you're probably like out doing crazy stuff and staying up all night and sleeping.
0: I'm just walking around the house without any clothes on.
1: Nobody wants to hear that.
0: Well, now everyone heard it. That was the Tens, or the part of their latest single, the Tens, Gaslight. We saw them at the Delta Venus stage right before Boot Juice. Amazing. Fun band. About as close as you can get to Wet Reckless. Great. I loved it. And before that, we actually got to hear the whole song of Fujiyama Mama by Dog Party. And our other favorites from DMF, Dead Winter Carpenters, Find Your Home. Well, it's that time to get into archives. Sacramento Music, we have teamed up with Sacramento Music Archive to feature live archive. That's where they send us a song or a clip, a show that they have available on their website. And keeping in tradition with, you know, DMF, they have sent over another DMF track. To celebrate the Davis Music Festival, Shane pulled out a tape of one of Davis's most famous quote-unquote bands playing a show at Davis's Veterans Memorial Hall. Thin White Rope, featuring Roger Kunkel, played the hall about 6 months before the release of their album, The Ruby Sea. He was there with his Deadhead-style Marantz Pro recorder and two Nakamichi shotgun mics. This is Ruby the Sea from that show, which took place February 2nd, 1991. Here's Thin White Rope, The Ruby Sea, here on 96.7 FM. 95.7.
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0: 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Come on, cool y'all.
1: I see him pushing the button.
2: Yeah, does he though really?
1: It's not his fault.
2: It? You see it? Is it true?
1: Reloading now. Here we go.
0: Thank you, Shane Stacy, and everybody from Sacramento Music Archive. You guys do the Lord's work in archiving all the music, a lot of music from the Sacramento area. 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

0: 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It's That California Sound, and that's wrapping up the tail end of Live Archive. That was M. Jones in the Melee, Capital Murder. Before that, The Happy Same Old Girl. And then our Live Archive feature, Thin White Rope, The Ruby Sea. Live, February 2nd of 1996, I think it was. 1991. 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
1: All right, let's do it. Wednesday, June 24th, Catered Suds and Sounds meet and greet. Someday we'll get Shorty over there.
2: What day is that?
1: Wednesday.
2: You're
1: camping.
2: It's my bocce night, too.
1: Oh. And also on Wednesday, the Ron Goldberg Quartet at Central Park in Davis. Thursday, June 25th, Go Kurosawa at Watermelon Music in Davis.
2: Nice.
1: And Sun Cafe at Cracker Art Museum. If you've never been there for a concert, it's kind of fun.
0: Yeah.
1: You can check out all the cool artwork, too.
0: Yeah, yeah. It's a good place.
1: Friday, June 26th, Kyle Rowland is at the Wellen Ball in Davis.
0: No, he's not.
1: No? It's not happening?
0: Not happening.
1: I don't know why it's still on the... Okay, I can't cross that out.
0: Yeah. I just found out Wednesday, because that was Slattern 5 was, we wanted that date.
1: Oh, that's right.
0: And then Kyle got that date, and then no one's heard from him. Like, we're hoping that Kyle is okay. This is where this situation is going to. Like, Kyle, if you're out there... Call Brian at Watermelon. He wants to make sure you're okay.
1: And on Friday,
2: we'll
1: at Seller Farm in Dixon, John Paul Hodge, friend of the show.
0: John Paul Hodge.
1: I'll be running sound for them. They're a fun band.
2: With the Brett Cole.
1: That's right.
0: The Brett Cole.
1: And at Thunder Valley in Lincoln, John Fogerty.
2: Oh, that's fun.
0: Nice.
1: Saturday, June 27th, Catered co-presents Slattern 5. We just heard Arts and Leisure and Nolan Urk at Watermelon Music in Davis.
0: Yeah, it's going to be a fun show.
1: At Barrosa Brewing, it's Mike Blanchard and the Californios.
0: Oh, wow.
1: At Swabies.
2: I know, that's fun.
1: This is going to be interesting. Swabies, Katie Nip.
0: Katie Nip.
2: Saw that.
1: Yeah. And
2: good
1: at Harlow's.
2: She's playing some great, kind of diverse places. Good for you, Katie.
0: Well, and she needs to. She needs to get out from, like, the... And nothing against these places, but, you know... get out from underneath like the Sack Yards and the Torch Clubs and stuff like that. Like, it's just, she could be bigger.
1: Also on Saturday at Harlow's, it's Dust Bowl Revival.
0: Oh, cool.
1: Yeah, we had them a couple years ago at July 4th for the Davis Live Music Collective show. At Sunday, June 28th, that is Red Dog Ash at Barrosa Brewing, Sack Yard in Sacramento, Slinky Thing at the Pearl in Locke. One of our favorite places, the Crescent Cats.
0: Oh, I love those guys.
1: I've never
0: so
1: seen them.
0: So fun.
1: Nice.
0: I saw they opened up for Katie Nip at Sophia like a year and a half ago.
1: Very cool.
0: Super fun. And I've seen them at Barrosa as well. Super
1: and
0: fun.
1: Also on Sunday, it's the Bill Wagman Memorial at Davis Oddfellows with Meisner and Smith and Martin and Kurt.
0: Mm.
1: So come on out.
0: Yeah, I got to make that. Yeah. Also on Friday, if you guys are in the East Bay, it's a Round Robin with myself, Adam Diener from Tell River, and now Vince Lay, as Justin Jones had a family emergency. So we're going to be at Sidegate at Concord Friday night, 6 to 9, free show.
1: Someday I'll make
2: it
1: over there.
2: Eclectic show.
1: What was it?
2: That'll be a nice eclectic show. Yeah. Well, anytime.
3: It is Schiller time!
0: Oh, sorry, I thought you were finished.
2: It's okay.
1: You could pop another beer.
0: Go ahead.
2: No, I'm good. Go ahead.
0: Oh, my God.
2: Pop another one.
0: I've been off my game today so much. Come on, Coolio!
3: It is Schiller time!
0: It's Schiller time.
1: Twice
2: it's
1: as nice.
2: It's Schiller time!
1: So for my, I had Hyphy Hall of Fame for my Randall Ram, and I considered playing Red Hot Chili Peppers. But instead, I found a crazy YouTube video by this, I think it's a single guy, does... Video is called There I Ruined It. Have you ever seen this?
0: Yes.
1: They're so
0: I love
1: funny.
0: Them. They're great.
2: I have not.
1: I was going to

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My name is Professor A, presenting a program entitled Song of Dinosaurs.

0: Precious.
1: Moving to the Cleveland Heat House, Precious. And taking that and all the kicks are so Precious. But you know I was shitting bricks, cause I ain't Precious. 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

Well, hello again. We're digging in the K-dirt for a song of dinosaurs. My name is Professor A. We just had Madonna with Material Girl from Like a Virgin, ABBA with Money, Money, Money from Arrival, Adam Ant with Made of Money from Friend or Foe, The Flying Lizards with Money, that was the 12-inch version, and The Pretenders started off Song of Dinosaurs tonight with Precious from their self-titled debut. We're in a 1980s hot tub time machine. It's Song of Dinosaurs.

at the bottom of the ocean.

Arising from the primordial abyss we call Catered, this is Song of Dinosaurs. My name is Professor A. We just had Dire Straits with Walk of Life from Brothers in Arms. David Byrne and Brian Eno with Regiment from My Life in the Bush of Ghosts. The Talking Heads with Once in a Lifetime from Remain in the Light. Fishbone with Party at Ground Zero from the Fishbone EP. And Oingo Boingo started off that set of bones with Ain't This the Life, taken from the 10-inch version. We are in search of reptilian rhythms here in the Catered. It's Song of Dinosaurs.

returning on the road from the land before time. This is Song of Dinosaurs on KDRTLP 95.7, Davis, California, where the grassroots grow and the dinosaur bones are buried. My name is Professor A. We just had Fred Firth with Dancing in the Streets from the Ralph Records 7-inch version. Steve Hillage brought us Open from the Open album material with Time Out from One Down. And Mother Gong started off that set of bones with Chinese Puzzle from Histories and Mysteries of the Planet Gong. We are continuing our archaeological dig for 1980s bones. This is Song of Dinosaurs.

jamming to the Jurassic out of the Catert. This is Song of Dinosaurs. My name is Professor A. Thank you so much for joining us tonight. We just had The Cure with Lullaby from Mixed Up, Peter Gabriel with Steam from Us, Tears for Fears with Shout from Songs from the Big Chair, Simple Minds with Don't Forget About Me from the Breakfast Club soundtrack, Roxette with The Look from Look Sharp, and Matthew Wilder started off that long set of Dinosaur Bones with Break My Stride from I Don't Speak the Language. We are rolling the Dinosaur Bones in the Catered Song of Dinosaurs.

Who's this lad? 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Oh,

0: to make one phone call. You know what to do, Davis. We know what you're doing. Got that girl in there. Smoking that marijuana. Got you the land for you.
1: Lay for some of this here.

0: get some of this.
1: We've been following that yellow Ferrari.

0: Well, we've come to the end of today's lesson in Song of Dinosaurs. I've been your instructor, Professor A. I want to thank each and every one of you for tuning in to Cater tonight. We just had Miles Davis with one phone call, Street Scenes from You're Under Arrest. Prince brought us Bat Dance from the Batman soundtrack. And three from Funkadelic, we had Funk Gets Stronger, the Killer Millimeter Longer version, Bratino's Bounce, and Funk Gets Stronger. Those tracks taken from the electric spanking of War Babies. Join us again next week for another lesson in Song of Dinosaurs right here in the Catert. May your bones rest easy in the Catert.
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3: Welcome to the Ralph Nader Radio Hour. My name is Hannah Feldman, along with my co-host, David Feldman. Hello, David.
4: Hello, Hannah.
3: And his usual co-host, Steve Scrovan, who's taking the bench, riding the bench today. So I'm filling in. Hello, Steve.
4: It's very good to put you in, Coach.
5: Thank you, Hannah. This is going to be a historical can-do program, as you will see, listeners, with a very prominent bolster.
3: That's right, Ralph. It's primary season. This fall, we'll see the two big parties grapple for control of the House and Senate, as well as statewide and local offices. But for now, the biggest battles are between the Democratic establishment and their progressive challengers as they fight to win over voters and position themselves as the stronger candidate when it comes time to take on the Republicans in November. Our first guest, Celinda Lake, is a political strategist and president of Lake Research Partners. They've worked with a wide range of advocacy groups, labor unions, nonprofits, and dozens of elected officials at all levels of the electoral process. And we've cited some of their polls on previous programs, but today we're going straight to the source. We're going to talk to Celinda Lake about what winning strategies the Democrats might employ in the primaries and in November. Then, free Ben and Jerry's. It's a scorcher out there, and I, for one, can't... What? What's that? What's that, Steve? Oh, we're not giving away ice cream. Free Ben and Jerry's is actually a campaign by Ben Cohen and Jerry Greenfield to reclaim the brand they founded from the current corporate ownership and restore its commitment to its mission, brand values, and independence. Oh, okay. Steve informs me that we are not, in fact, giving away frozen treats. Even better, we're speaking with the co-founder of Ben and Jerry's, social activist Ben Cohen. And to close

0: Throughout the show, we'll speak to veteran Matthew Ho about the propagandistic origins of Veterans Day and a speech he delivered in November 2025 entitled Armistice Day and the Empire. As always, somewhere in the middle, we'll check in with our intrepid corporate crime reporter, Russell Mokhiber. But first, what's a winning strategy for Democrats? David?
1: Celinda Lake is a political strategist and president of Lake Research Partners. She and her firm are known for cutting-edge research on issues including the economy, healthcare, the environment, and education, and have worked for a number of institutions, including the Democratic National Committee, the Democratic Governors Association, AFL-CIO, SEIU, CWA, Sierra Club, NARAL, Human Rights Campaign, Planned Parenthood, Vote Vets, Action Fund, and the Kaiser Family Foundation. Welcome to the Ralph Nader Radio Hour, Celinda Lake.
2: Thank you. I couldn't be more thrilled to be here.
3: Welcome indeed, Celinda. You were raised in rural Montana, and you've come a long way without our advice. We're going to show our listeners how simply listening to Celinda Lake's advice, bolstered by polls and a lot of political wisdom and progressive positions, could have landslided Trump in 2024. Remember, a shift of 240,000 votes in three states would have defeated Trump: Pennsylvania, Michigan, and Wisconsin. Let's get started with our listeners by quoting you in a recent interview on NPR. You said the following, quote, "Our bigger problem," meaning the Democrats, "our bigger problem is not that we are perceived to be too woke, but that we're perceived to be too weak. We need to stand up to pharmaceutical companies who are despised in rural America, stand up to data centers who are despised in rural America, stand up to tech bros who are despised in rural America," end quote. I might say they're also despised in urban America. So let's start with something that you've agreed with as well as some others: how the Democrats can put together an authentic, well-publicized, daily supported compact for America. Newt Gingrich in 1994 showed how that could be done as he defeated the Democrats with what he called the contract for America, and we called it a contract on America. It was terrible. But people felt the GOP stood for something. And how many articles are we going to have to read, Celinda, in the Times and the Post about how the Democratic Party's in disarray? It doesn't know which way to go, here, there. And people have no confidence in it who despise Trump and the GOP. They have no confidence in the Democrats. So give us your take on very popular issues with names, like raising the minimum wage, that should be part of a compact for the American people, spearheaded in every way, right down to the local activities of the Democratic Party, in alliance with the labor union locals and civic groups.
2: So I think this is a really, really, really important idea, and it's absolutely essential to winning. I think you have been suggesting this for a while, and I couldn't agree with you more. You suggested it in 24 as well. And it doesn't have to include everything we believe in, and it should include concrete economic proposals. And it is noticeable that the two people who won governorships in 2025, Abigail Spanberger and Mikey Sherrill, both had contracts with their voters. And Abigail Spanberger took her 10-point plan around to 67 different cities in Virginia and said, "Here's what I'm going to do. Hold me accountable if I don't do it. Don't vote for me if I don't do it." And Mikey Sherrill said, "Day one, I'm going to do these three things." And she interrupted her inaugural address and signed three executive orders, including capping utility prices. So this is absolutely essential. First of all is raising wages. And we all talk about the cost of living, the rising cost of living, bills, et cetera. The biggest answer to getting affordability for American families is to get wages up. And of course, the federal minimum wage is just over $7 an hour. It's absolutely absurd. So we need to raise the wage. We should be talking about capping prescription drug prices or limiting prescription drug prices. The VA negotiates 399 prescription drugs. We can't figure out how to get Medicare to negotiate 10. Adopt the VA price list. This is not rocket science. Capping utility prices, making sure that data centers cannot dump utility rate increases on their voters. The most bipartisan issue out there right now is data centers. So their equal pay for men and women, still an issue for people. Women still paid less, even though their families are relying on those two incomes because nobody can make it on one income anymore unless you're Musk. So there are a lot of proposals out there. Medicare for all, testing off the charts. Healthcare have been taken away from record numbers of voters. And we often say things like voters lose their healthcare. People don't misplace their healthcare. They misplace their keys. They get their healthcare taken away from them. And that's what's happened here. So Democrats need to lay out 10 concrete proposals and run on them. We have the critique of what's going on. We understand what's happening to real people's lives. The third leg of the stool is offering our alternative, and a concrete alternative that people can pass on to their friends and family, that people can hold us accountable for. And the last of the 10 proposals on the contract needs to be something about campaign finance reform. We have to get corporate money out of politics, or our system will continue to be rigged against us and rotting from the middle.
3: And I think that's a good part of the reason why Jeffries and Schumer are standing on the sidelines and not coming forward with a compact for the American people, as they see it as impairing all the floods of commercial PAC money that they hope to be pouring into the Democratic Party. The trouble with the Democratic Party leadership, Sylinda, is they want to win elections on their own terms, which means you don't fight Wall Street, you don't take on the big PACs, you don't push for campaign finance reform, as you showed just now should be done. And they want to appeal to the voter by saying they're not Trump. They're not dictator Trump. They're not vicious, cruel, greedy, corrupt Trump. Well, that's okay. I mean, that's going to get you some votes. But people want to ask, whose side are you on? What are you doing for us? How do you care for us? And they're not receiving coordinated and organized answers from the Democratic leadership, just from candidates around the country, but not from the National Democratic Party. Now, here's an example, just to illustrate and extend what you just said, Sylinda. 25 million workers would benefit from pushing the minimum wage up to $15, the federal minimum wage. 60 million elderly people would benefit from John Larson's bill, H.R. 4583, which would raise the Social Security taxes above the 180,000 income level today on the rich, and use that money to increase benefits for Social Security recipients that have been frozen since 1971. Think of all the CEO salaries. Are they frozen since 1971, et cetera? That's 60 million people who would get increased Social Security benefits paid by a more progressive Social Security tax on the wealthy in the country. 200 Democrats in 2022 voted for that bill by John Larson. But unfortunately, Nancy Pelosi didn't want it on the floor because she was concerned with the Blue Dog Democrats who were balking. Well, this is a tremendous winning issue if you want to win elections. Another one is corporate crime, ripping off consumer savings and dollars constantly, irritating people constantly, whether it's the credit card companies, insurance companies denying benefits, the banks, just all over. The people are forced to sign these fine print contracts and enter into consumer servitude. They can't bargain anymore. That's a big issue. Taxing the undertaxed super rich, that along with cracking down on corporate crooks, comes in over 85% in the polls. That's a lot of conservative people. So a compact for the American people would get left-right votes, not just Democratic families, but Republican families who want the same thing: fair play, honesty, good public services. And above all, this is a winner: child care and an authentic child tax credit. That alone will get far more women out to vote. The mothers who have to engage in constant back and forth from work and very exorbitant child care. Western Europe, Canada, they've had this for years. What's our excuse? That's another winner. That's another part of the compact for the American people. So, Linda, how do we get the leadership to champion this or step aside for some energetic leaders? They can't just win the election in November. they have to win it convincingly, so they don't have to worry about Blue Dog senators and Blue Dog House of Representatives members holding a sword of Damocles over the leadership. How do we get this leadership? We tried to visit the Democratic National Committee and send our petition. The building's like a mausoleum. You couldn't even get anybody to come to the front door to receive the petition. And the only activity was the side doors where members of the Democratic Party sneak in and sit in their cubicles to dial for commercial dollars.
2: Well, I think you're absolutely right. And if I can just make two minor amendments to your contract and then answer your question, Americans aren't even at $15 an hour anymore. They're at $25 an hour. You can't keep up today on $15 an hour, and you're going bankrupt in 2 days on $7 an hour. It's outrageous. And then childcare, and I'm so glad you mentioned it, and thank you for always being a champion of it. We need help with elder care, too. We're the sandwich generation now where people are responsible for kids and these kids coming back home, and they're responsible for aging parents and aging relatives. The caregiving economy has absolutely collapsed, and people have incredible financial and time responsibilities now caring for family members of all ages. I don't think that Washington is going to lead on the contract for America. I think that individual candidates have to be the one to lead. And I hope it's a product of this radio program. I would love you to issue a contract with America. And I think every one of our listeners should take this to candidates. The candidates will adopt it out there. The change won't come from Washington. It's got to come from outside Washington. And when candidates run on these issues, as you said, we will win votes and we will get people to turn out to vote. People say that people have no choice and we can just be negative on Trump. No, you can't beat something with nothing. We have to offer something if we're going to get people out of their very busy lives to go vote for us.
3: Yeah, you know, child care, paid family leave, like in Western Europe, and an authentic child tax credit benefits 61 million children in this country. It'll cut child poverty in half, and that's a lot of conservative family children, not just liberal family children.
2: That's right.
3: Which the Democrats don't seem to understand. So how do we get to the local candidates? You can't go through the Democratic National Committee or the DCCC and their counterpart in the House and Senate. They're all dialing for dollars with strings attached, unfortunately. How do we get to the candidates? One by one?
2: Well, I think, as you say, we've only got like 140 days left. We don't have time to get to them one by one. I think that we should publish a contract with America. I think it can be, candidates can alter it. And I think that it's very, very important to show the power that this concept has. The contract with America tests off the charts. People love the idea. And it doesn't have to be everything we stand for. Just 10 proposals that every candidate's going to commit to, and that we're going to take to the floor of the Congress day one when we're elected, to our state legislatures day one when we're elected, to our governor's mansions, to our AG's offices, and create a real movement here, not just another set of campaigns with $300 million in television ads with meaningless content.
3: Yeah, well, you know, they couldn't have a better antagonist than Donald Trump. I mean, what other politician in your long career, Linda, have you heard say, I don't care about Americans' financial situation, or I like inflation? These are his two latest ridiculous statements that are driving the GOP up the wall. So it's all in our hands, people. It is in our hands. The Constitution starts we the people. It doesn't start we the Congress. It doesn't start we the corporation. It's all in our hands. You got to vote. But more important, you got to put a cutting edge on your vote so that when you meet the politicians coming August in their huge recess from Congress to shake your hands and sweet talk you, you can tell them what your vote is demanding. Isn't that a winner, Celinda?
2: Absolutely. And all of these members of Congress are going back between August 9th and August 11th to campaign in their districts. And I think we should run off the contract and we should hand it to every candidate we can find. And we should demand, are you taking corporate dollars? Because if you're taking corporate dollars, you're not going to follow through on this contract. Demand that our candidates do not take corporate contributions and have them sign the contract. or publish their own contract. Again, let's commit to 10 things that can make a difference in real people's lives that we can pass in the first 3 months of Congress. And let's filibuster or let's sit in until they happen. And let's not vote for anybody who won't commit to signing a contract with the American people to make these changes happen. The Congressional Progressive Caucus has issued such a contract. You're issuing a contract. Several candidates have their own contract. And it doesn't really matter. The basics are all the same. It doesn't make any sense where we're at right now. It doesn't make any sense that in Social Security taxes, there's a special loophole for the wealthy that they're not taxed all the way up. The rest of us are taxed all the way up, but wealthy people don't have to pay their Social Security taxes all the way up. That makes no sense. And nobody real even knows that loophole exists. So I think we need to get this out. I think it needs to be a relentless drumbeat. I think we will increase turnout, and I think we will gain votes. And we have to win big. The stakes are very high. We have to win the House and the Senate, and we can't just limp along and win it by a few seats. We need to win by big margins and with lots of seats, so we have a mandate to stop what's going on.
3: That's the key word, the mandate. The election not only has to be won handily, has to be won with a mandate which comprises the contract for the American people. You know, the Democratic Party dug its own pit here when they years ago wrote off half the country and created the red state, blue state phenomena. And they were always on the defensive after that, Celinda. The year when they started, the Democrats started dialing for commercial dollars, 1979, that's when they started to exclude the participation of progressives, citizen groups, progressive labor groups, who earlier, cooperating with the Democrats, passed all the great legislation of Consumer Environmental Worker Safety Freedom of Information Act and others in the 1960s and early 70s. So we know who's standing in the way. And the key here, the gorilla in the room, is the corporate conflicted consultants that the Democratic Party has essentially contracted campaigns out to. And they have to be exposed as well. What do you have to say about these consultants?
2: Well, I am a consultant, so of course I'm a little cross-pressured here. But frankly, I agree with you about the consulting class. I think the consulting class is very conservative. I think it's way too tied to corporate America. We're the only Democratic firm that doesn't work for pharma. We work against pharma in terms of pollsters. And I could go on. We work against data centers. We work against big utilities. We work against the military-industrial complex. The consulting class is really way, way, way too dependent on corporate contributions. And until we get corporate money out of politics, we are not going to get the consulting class out of politics. But individual candidates, what's really exciting right now is there are so many candidates who know who they are. Our candidates don't take their positions from polling data. You don't tell AOC what to believe from polling data, or Abdul Al-Sayed, or any number of other candidates. These candidates know what they stand for. They know who they're fighting for, and that's who we got to go vote for.
3: What do you think of taking these, say, 10 issues, Celinda, on the contract for the American people, and embodying them in actual legislative bills so that you campaign around the country and you say, we're for a higher federal minimum wage, and here's the bill. We introduced it. This is not just rhetoric. We're not just sweet talking you. Here is the bill, and you can get a copy of it on X website and spread it around. So the contract for America is in these bills. What do you think of that approach?
2: I really like it, but I also think one of the things that I love about your show, and one of the things I love about when you talk, you make things very simple. Let's not make it a 25-page bill to raise a minimum wage. Let's make it a one-line bill. The minimum wage is going up from $7 and whatever it is, 25 cents, to $25 an hour, period. That's it. It's not complicated. We're going to extend Social Security tax all the way up on your income. We're not going to stop at whatever it stops at now, which is one of the greatest loopholes that people don't even know about. These are one-sentence bills. They don't have to be complicated. And that allows people to take them to office holders and say, no fine print, sign the bill, sign the contract.
3: You know, you're known as an expert on electing women candidates and on framing issues to women voters. Tell us about that.
2: Well, we have a record number of women running for office right now, and many of these women are really running strong on these issues of wages, cost of living, caregiving, and they really talk about the way that real lived experience happens for families. We also know that in terms of women voters, the key to, for Democrats and progressives to win is to win women by more than they lose men. Right now, women are roaring out. But the question is, are women going to turn out? And are we going to get the Republican women who are dissatisfied with what's going on? There are Republican women who need help with elder care, Republican women who need help with child care, Republican women who think it's wrong that women are still being paid less than men for the same work, and women who rely more on Social Security than men do, who think it's ridiculous that the solvency of Social Security is being challenged because the wealthy yet again are not paying their fair share. And who even knew that that loophole existed? Because nobody real makes that kind of money. So I think it's up to the women as candidates and as voters, and we got to make sure that they turn out to vote. And women like accountability. Women look at the contract. They want a commitment from their candidates, and they want follow through.
3: You know, we tried over 2 years ago to make Labor Day really Labor Day and build momentum in the succeeding 8 weeks to the election. And we got the head of the AFL-CIO, Liz Shuler, to be enthusiastically supporting a project where it would be a compact for American workers, and it would devolve down to events on Labor Day, not sales, events on Labor Day by union locals in collaboration with supportive citizen groups and candidates running for office. Perfect. And we've had it all ready to go, and here's something you may or may not know. The AFL-CIO passes these things past the Democratic National Committee, and the DNC nixed it. What? They said, no, we can't control what's going on at the local level, who's going to say what, and we don't want to lose control. They're control freaks, of course. And we're going to try it again for this Labor Day to create that momentum to turn out the vote, as you rightfully said. It's not just believing in the contract for America. You got to get out and you got to vote. We don't have universal voting as they have as a duty in Australia. So you got to get out the vote.
2: That's
3: so
2: right.
3: What is your polling show on organized labor and AFL-CIO, et cetera?
2: Well, first of all, labor unions are more popular than they've ever been. And people love labor unions. They wish that more people could organize in them. Young people really like labor unions. People think that labor unions provide job security, better wages, better benefits, and that two of the biggest answers to the rising cost of living are more labor unions, more organizing, and higher wages, which of course are tied to labor unions. It is also true, going back to your original point about women, one of the biggest correlates of women getting paid the same as men being a member of a labor union. Labor unions have fought for decades for equal pay for women and equal pay for people of color. So I think it's a great idea, and I never heard of something so ridiculous as the candidates have to sign off on it. That's absurd. So I think that AFL should just take it directly to the candidates.
3: And here's a ticklish question to ask you. There's been nothing like Trump abusing women. He's been accused credibly by 62 women of serious sexual abuse, bordering on rape in some instances. He's been sued, and he lost the case to a woman and is supposed to have to pay millions of dollars in damages. He's made terrible, disparaging remarks about women, even when he's running for office. And he continues to fire women at the top of his government. He supports the Department of Defense Secretary in blocking promotions by women and African Americans. Given his record on women, his disgusting comments, his violent behavior, his degrading record over the years and with his friend Epstein, how do you explain tens of millions of women voting for Trump?
2: Well, first of all, tens of millions of women voted for Trump because the Democrats didn't offer them an alternative. And he was talking about things like no taxes on tips, no taxes on overtime, which affect the bottom line of a lot of women. And it was the woman waitress who came up with the idea of no taxes on tips, which is actually bad. It's not as good. It's just raising the wages. But when you're desperate, you take the alternative. I think that at this point, people had absorbed a lot of Trump's behavior, and they thought, we know this about him already. We knew him about it in his first election. Nothing we can do about it. We don't want to be married to him. We don't want to have our daughters married to him. And we don't want to have him as our next door neighbor. But that said, people are voting the economy. People are voting their pocketbooks. But I think that once we take back the Congress, and we should make it a bigger issue. And I think some of the unsung heroes and heroines out there are our AGs. Our AGs have sued Trump 40 to 50 times, and they are winning those cases. And we need to elect Democratic AGs to hold Trump accountable for his behavior toward women and all kinds of Americans. So it's disappointing that he's not impeached over this. It's disappointing that he can get away with this. And a lot of women don't like it. But right now, the best thing to do is to focus on the elections, win big, get out our vote, win a lot of seats, and then we can hold this guy accountable.
3: A few practical requests, Celinda Lake. Number one, can you get access to Greg Cesar, the head of the Progressive Caucus? He makes great speeches on corporate abuse, corporate crime, corporate control. And we haven't been able to give us a telephone interview. His assistant says he's been busy, busy, busy. But, you know, he's a young progressive who you don't have to persuade about a contract with America. But I need you to help get access to him.
2: Yeah, he's a wonderful person. And I will say two other people that I think are terrific. And the triumvirate is head of the Congressional Progressive Caucus, Maxwell Frost, who just won his election, by the way, because they pulled out and they're not going to run against him. And Pramila Jayapal. So I think you should get all three of them on board. They're all on the contract and they're tremendous accountable leaders. And of course, Greg was a union organizer and he brings that mentality. So definitely we need to highlight all three of them.
3: Well, if you open access to us, we'll give them access to all these progressive citizen groups with millions of members back home who have been excluded from input by the Democratic leadership. That's one thing you can do. A second is to get us in contact with Donna Brazile, who knows what the score is. I've had good conversations in the past with her, but I can't get access to her if you could help with that.
2: There's nobody better than Donna, so definitely.
3: Yeah, and if you could help getting renewed access to Liz Shuler for the big Labor Day momentum. And finally, we'd like to invite you to speak at our symposium on impeachment, since you broke ground on polling for impeachment. And it doesn't have to go to a vote. It's a great mobilizing effort, as my recent columns on Nader.org have demonstrated. And it could raise many issues clinging to the 13 articles of impeachment that have been drafted and have been placed by John Larson in H.R. 1155, folks, H.R. 1155. We'd want you very much, Sonia, to speak at the symposium, which is going to have members of Congress. It's going to have prominent constitutional experts and civic leaders. Are you interested?
2: I'd be deeply honored. I'd love to do it.
3: Very good. It's July 22nd. I won't give you the details. This has been a very consequential exchange, Sonia. I can't thank you enough. You know, nothing less is at stake than the saving our republic and the Constitution for which it stands and defends against the devastation on the American people being wrecked by this tyrant, Trump. Let's go to David.
1: Thank you, Ralph. Celinda, my question is about the role voter ID plays in voter suppression. I want to know if there's any information yet on how it affects Republicans. Is it suppressing the Republican vote as well?
2: Not as much as the Democratic vote, but I'll tell you the issue, and I'm going to tell you my secret sauce. We need to be combining the SAVE Act and the Voting Rights Act, because the SAVE Act, which is the ID Act, would disenfranchise a ton of married women who have changed their names, or divorced women who have changed their names. And when we combined the Voting Rights and the SAVE Act, it was really infuriating to women. And to quote one woman in our focus group, she said, you know, they really do want to keep us pregnant and in the kitchen.
3: We've been speaking with Celinda Lake, the prominent Democratic pollster who speaks freely about progressive agendas. Thank you very much, Celinda.
2: Hey, thank you so much. And thank you for the leadership and the great honor of being on this show. And let's get that contract out.
3: Let's make history, Celinda. Thank you very much.
0: We've been speaking with Celinda Lake. We will link to her work at RalphNaderRadioHour.com. When we come back, free Ben and Jerry's. But first, let's check in with our corporate crime reporter, Russell Mokhyber.
4: 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I'm Russell Mokhyber. John Guyman, M.D., a devoted husband, father, physician, pilot, educator, and advocate for single-payer national health insurance, passed away peacefully at his home in Friday Harbor, Washington, on May 28, 2026, at the age of 95. Guyman wrote many books on our broken healthcare system and what we can do about it, including How Obamacare is Unsustainable and Profiteering Corruption and Fraud in the U.S. Healthcare System. Corporate Crime Reporter interviewed Guyman five times over the years, most recently in October 2025, about his last book, Growing Costs of U.S. Healthcare, Corporate Power versus Human Rights, Is Reform Finally Within Reach? For the Corporate Crime Reporter, I'm Russell Mokhyber.
0: Thank you, Russell. Welcome back to the Ralph Nader Radio Hour. I'm Hannah Feldman, along with David Feldman, Steve Scrovan, and Ralph. Our next guest has seller's remorse. David?
1: Ben Cohn is an entrepreneur, philanthropist, and longtime anti-war activist. He is a co-founder of the ice cream company Ben & Jerry's and a prominent supporter of progressive causes. He is co-founder of Up in Arms, a public education and advocacy campaign pushing for a common sense approach to military budgeting. Welcome back to the Ralph Nader Radio Hour, Ben Cohn.
5: David, pleasure to be here. Thanks for that beautiful intro.
3: Listeners should know he's more than an on-the-record opponent of the bloated military budget, which is starving local public services and public infrastructure and repairing America and creating jobs locally in favor of empire and blowing countries apart around the world. But he took a bus across the United States week after week to educate people about how the bloated military budget, apart from this corruption with the contractors, is bleeding public dollars, tax dollars, from going back to the taxpayers in their community for community benefit. So that's just one thing. Ben doesn't just speak out. He demonstrates, he pickets, he's been arrested, he goes around the country by being and doing, as a philosopher once said. He connects being and doing. So we're going to talk today, listeners, about a personal institutional fight that he is engaged in to free Ben & Jerry's company from the grip of a conglomerate and allow it to once again support social justice movements and speak out on behalf of Palestinian rights, the rights of drowned, trodden poor people in this country, the suppression of freedom of speech, and many other projects, including opposing ICE, the stormtroopers of Trump, as they misbehaved in Minneapolis. Ben is on top of all of this. So, Ben, let me ask you a question. What is your fight to free Ben and Jerry's about, and how can people connect?
5: Well, it's about maintaining the values and the heart, the soul, and the spirit of Ben and Jerry's. You know, a big part of Ben and Jerry's success, of course, aside from amazingly good ice cream, has been the alignment with our customers on the issue of values, that Ben & Jerry's has been using its platform to advocate for peace and justice, racial justice, economic justice, social justice. And that social mission has worked so well because it is legally under the authority of an independent board of directors that was set up for Ben & Jerry's when Unilever acquired the company. That was against my wishes. But what's happened is that the company recently got owned by the Magnum Corporation, and the Magnum Corporation has disbanded that independent board of directors. I mean, it's kind of a crazy, stupid move because it's under that independent board, which has legal authority over the social mission and the quality of the product and the use of the trademark. It's under that independent board that the company has grown and done so well. But they've gotten rid of the independent board. They fired the CEO. That was a 30-year employee who worked himself all the way up from tour guide. And they fired him because he was listening to the independent board of directors. I think what might have happened is that the board of Magnum has become Trumpified. You know, first the board of Unilever became Trumpified. Nelson Peltz, a good friend and supporter of Trump and an activist investor, bought a stake in Unilever and got onto that board of directors. And now one of Nelson Peltz's lieutenants is on the board of the Magnum Corporation. And Magnum has been very specific, saying that Ben and Jerry's cannot criticize, cannot be in opposition to Trump's policies, and they cannot use the word Trump. So, you know, it kind of makes it so that Ben and Jerry's is no longer a values-led company. I mean, what Trump is doing is the biggest assault on the values of Ben and Jerry's since the company started half a century ago. And not being able to speak out on it kind of makes Ben and Jerry's into a hypocrite, no longer values-led. So it's critical.
3: Let's go back a little bit in the history here. When Unilever, which is a giant Dutch-based conglomerate, listeners, they sell all over the world. When they bought Ben and Jerry's, they respected an independent board of directors that was a subsidiary of Unilever, and they recognized the role of Ben and Jerry's in pursuing social justice missions under the umbrella of Ben and Jerry's ice cream all over the country and the world. And for about 20 years, it went along pretty good arrangement. And then the leadership changed. Is that what happened?
5: Well, what happened was that after like 2 years of study and visits to the area, the independent board of Ben & Jerry's and Ben & Jerry's management and the board of Unilever all agreed that Ben & Jerry's should pull out of the occupied territories in the West Bank, because selling our ice cream there in the settlements went against the values of Ben & Jerry's, and it was kind of working in what the UN is, you know, called an illegal occupation. And when the company announced that it was pulling out, Unilever got so much pushback from the government of Israel that they, on their own, they decided to sell the rights to Ben & Jerry's to an Israeli so that the ice cream remains available now in the West Bank. And by doing that, they usurped the legal authority of the independent board, and there was a series of negotiations that didn't get anywhere, and eventually the independent board sued Unilever. Relationships with Unilever went downhill from there, and then eventually Unilever decided to spin off their entire ice cream business, their global ice cream business, which is over 100 brands around the world. And at that time, Jerry and I approached Unilever and said, well, as long as you're selling off the entire business, why don't you just separate out Ben and Jerry's so that we could get it owned by some socially aligned investors and, you know, solve all these conflicts? And Unilever refused to do that. And so we have the situation that we have today. But there are these investors that are ready and willing to buy the company.
3: Well, you spoke recently to a conference in New York City of institutional investors focusing on social responsibility, and a lot of them have stock in Unilever, and you told them the following, quote, we need you to speak out publicly. They need to hear from the investors. They need to hear from financial analysts. They need to hear from the financial press. Sell a stock and be public about it, end quote. And continued, you said, quote, don't do it and not let people know, end quote. Do you think that's effective? Do you think investors would listen to you on that?
5: Well, there is a group of investors, some of which were at that meeting, that did sign on to a letter to the board of directors of the Magnum Corporation. And there was another investment group that submitted a bunch of questions to the Magnum annual general meeting of their shareholders. And so that was essentially the big news that came out of that meeting. But Magnum has pretty much stonewalled it and, you know, just refuses to engage with them.
3: You're trying to raise money to buy it from Magnum. How's that going?
5: I think that's going well. I think there's a lot of investors that have approached me. I mean, the problem is that in order to make an actual offer, they need to get the financials of the Ben & Jerry's business. And they've approached Magnum. And Magnum just refuses to engage, saying that they have no intention of selling the business. Which is why we need people to engage in the Free Ben & Jerry's campaign in order to pressure them and help them see the light. I think I mentioned there's already 160,000 people that have joined the campaign. I encourage everybody to go to freebenandjerrys.com, freebenandjerrys.com. Leave your email address. And, you know, the other thing that people have done is we've encouraged them to kind of infiltrate Magnum social media. And that has gone so well. So many people tagged Magnum with, you know, comments about freeing Ben and Jerry's that Magnum changed their settings. So if you tag them, it no longer shows up on their social media. You have to make the extra effort to go to their page and comment on their posts.
3: And what is their website?
5: What? I don't know. Magnum.
3: Oh, they can look it up.
5: Yeah.
3: It's been suggested, and you're conflicted about this, that there should be a consumer boycott of Ben & Jerry's ice cream, and you contemplated both sides, and you came down opposed to it for good reasons. Why don't you give us your reasons?
5: Well, you know, for a lot of people, when they first hear about what's going on, their first reaction is, well, we should boycott Ben & Jerry's. What I've been saying is that in this situation, Ben & Jerry's is the victim. And we want Ben & Jerry's to be strong because we're planning on getting our team of investors to buy it. And we don't want to damage it. But in terms of consumers, I mean, what tools, what levers do they have? I mean, they can, you know, sign on to this letter on the website. They can infiltrate Magnum social media. And the other thing they can do is vote with their dollars. So I've been saying, you know, if you want to boycott something, boycott the other Magnum brands. I mean, there sure is a lot of them. Magnum also owns Breyers. They own Talenti. They own Klondike. They own Good Humor. They own Popsicle. They own Yasso. So there's a tremendous amount of things that you can decide not to buy. And I'm not buying any of those things. And, you know, come on along. Join the crowd.
3: Let's go to Hannah.
0: So my question is about when you initially sold the company. If I start up an ice cream brand today, there's probably a limit to how much I can grow the business. I can take on some investors. I can maybe sell shares, keep things private. And there's a limit to the growth, but I retain control over the product. I retain control over the brand. I think a lot of brands fall into this, I'll say, trap where they sell the rights to the brand. And then, oh no, the big company that bought my brand is doing bad things with it. If you had to do it over again, would you choose an alternate path? Would you keep things small?
5: So when the company went public nationally, we were aware that there was a possibility that there could be takeover offers. And we worked with a bunch of corporate lawyers and put into the governance structure and the ownership structure of the company so-called poison pills that would make it very difficult to take over the company. Unfortunately, there was the fine print in the poison pill that said that this poison pill could be removed by a majority vote of the board of directors. And then when this situation with Unilever happened, there were lawyers in the room who said, well, being that Unilever is offering so much money for the shares, it's your fiduciary responsibility to undo this poison pill. But when Ben & Jerry's was in the midst of trying to fend off this acquisition, there was some new laws that were passed in Vermont that allowed a consideration of the benefit of the community with regard to a potential sale. And after the sale happened, B Corporation started. And, you know, I've talked with the founder of B Corp, and he was saying that one of the inspirations for starting B Corporations was what happened to Ben & Jerry's. So B Corporations are a different legal structure for corporations, which requires them to take into account the social benefit to the community and legally makes it easier to resist these efforts to have the company taken over. And in addition, there's other new ownership structures that have been devised. You know, there's things that they call perpetual purpose trusts, and the idea is to have part of the company owned by a foundation or an entity whose purpose is the benefit of the community. So I think there's new structures that have been developed that would make it so that Ben & Jerry's would not have been sold to Unilever, and I'd use those. So that's what I think.
3: Good point. More should be elaborated on these kinds of new corporate structures. We've been speaking with the formidable Ben Cohen. Thank you, Ben, for your campaigns and everything you've done. Thank you very much, Ben.
5: Free Ben & Jerry's! Free Ben & Jerry's! Free!
0: We've been speaking with Ben Cohen. We will link to his work at RalphNaderRadioHour.com.
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0: In 1954, Congress renamed Armistice Day Veterans Day. Does that really matter? David?
1: Matthew Ho is a disabled Marine Corps veteran of the Iraq War and former Afghan War State Department officer. In 2009, after being appointed to the Foreign Service, Ho resigned his post in Afghanistan over the Obama administration's escalation of the Afghan War. He is now an analyst and commentator on foreign and military policy issues as a senior fellow with the Eisenhower Media Network. He serves on the advisory boards of many peace organizations, including Veterans for Peace and World Beyond War, and is an associate member of Veteran Intelligence Professionals for Sanity. Welcome back to the Ralph Nader Radio Hour, Matthew Ho.
7: Thank you for having me join you again.
3: Welcome indeed, Matthew. I was taken by a speech you gave about war and veterans some months ago, so much so that we have reprinted it and make it available to the public and to our listeners. There's no charge for the print edition of this speech, which you're going to hear being discussed by Matthew. Just send us your address and we'll send you the print copy of the speech free within the next 2 weeks. Matthew, you gave this speech on Veterans Day in Boston, and I've really never read a speech like this. As I said, it caused us to put it in print booklet form. Can you tell our listeners what prompted this speech and what its contents are all about?
7: Well, thank you, Ralph. That's incredibly high praise, and I'm very grateful for you all republishing and printing this essay. The title of the essay, or the title of the speech, is Armistice Day and the Empire, and essentially speaking to the Community Church of Boston on Veterans Day last year. This speech was to get into the mythology of the American Empire, the use of things such as holidays, and the overall propaganda that provides for the foundation of our wars overseas, over a soon-to-be $1.5 trillion defense budget, and a militarism that, among other things, is the leading cause for why, when we ask our politicians, there's not enough money for health care or roads and bridges or education or whatever, we're told because we don't have it. So this speech was really an effort to get into this idea that this holiday, Veterans Day, was once called Armistice Day. And why did they change it? Why did they change it from Armistice Day to Veterans Day? And what are the consequences of that? And so it was a survey of various things affecting the veterans community, but also as well affecting our society as a whole.
3: And tell those who don't know what the Armistice Day stood for.
7: Well, Armistice Day celebrated, if you will, the end of the First World War, the war to end all wars. Veterans in the United Kingdom, in honor of Armistice Day, which was November 11th, 1918. That day, Armistice Day, for those veterans, carried banners that read, never again. And this idea of the horror of that war, of the experience of that war, but also too, for those veterans of the First World War, their understanding of what the wars were for, who they were being fought for, what was the purposes of these wars, right? And so to have experienced that horror, and then to come home with the realization that it was for what purposes? It was for these monarchies, it was for these corporations, these war profiteers, right? I mean, so that really motivated this idea of Armistice Day, coupled with this slogan that the veterans carried that said never again. And so the United States recognized Armistice Day as a holiday until after the Second World War. And then in the height of the Cold War in the early 1950s, this idea of a holiday dedicated to peace, a holiday dedicated to the abrogation of warfare, a holiday that exposed just how false the motives for war are. Oh, that was incredibly troublesome. That was very problematic for the American Empire, again, at the height of the Cold War. So there was this campaign to rename Armistice Day to Veterans Day. And this way it became not a remembrance of the horrors of war, of what war entailed, of who profited from war, but rather a celebration of American veterans, that they have won freedoms, they have protected us from overseas enemies, and utilizing veterans then as a tool to crush dissent, to silence opposition. And from, you know, this creation of Veterans Day, you can see the establishment of other things, such as flyovers, fighter plane flyovers over NFL games, the great expansion of ROTC, not at colleges, but also in high schools, you know, as well as then too, this ritual obligation Americans carry to always thank service member or veteran for their service. You know, and many other things that go into this mythology. Veterans become deified. Veterans achieve essentially a clerical-like status in the United States. And that is a tool that is used by the American government to stifle dissent.
3: And what kind of reaction did your speech get? It wasn't exactly reported in the New York Times or Washington Post, but did you get reaction from veterans groups? Did you get reaction from peace groups who are more sensitive to these kinds of outspoken statements than, say, the general public would be?
7: Yeah, and certainly not. There is no endorsement by the Washington Post editorial board, that's for sure. But I did get responses far greater than I expected. This was just supposed to be speaking to the congregation there, as well as those who attend their services via Zoom. So a relatively small crowd, but transcript of it published, and that got picked up and was circulated among groups, as you mentioned, Ralph, and, you know, found its way to you. And I still have people every now and again, you know, this was more than 6 months ago or 6 months ago, and I still have groups asking me about it. So I'm pleased that it resonated with people. I'm pleased that people tell me they learned things from it. And I'm pleased that people see it in their daily lives. I'm not pleased that this is our reality, but I'm grateful I'm able to help explain why our society is structured in such a way.
3: Well, we're going to do our part. We're going to have the Veterans for Peace, which you and I belong to, distribute it to its 100 chapters around the country. And we're going to give it more visibility by offering it to our listeners who can just send in a request. It's in print, request for a copy, or you can ask for up to 5 copies. And we'll send it back to you, postage first class. Thank you very much, Matthew, for coming on and explaining this and describing it. And also, we applaud your constant work week after week after week, based on your experiences in Afghanistan and other empire theaters that you have learned so much from as an advocate for peace.
7: Well, thank you very much, Ralph. Your words mean a lot to me. This means a lot to me that you all are reprinting this essay and making it available to people, and just want to thank everyone who's involved with your organization for the work you've done. I've watched you all my life, so it's a real pleasure and honor to be here with you. And again, I'm grateful for you all republishing my essay.
3: Well, we're grateful as well. Thank you.
0: I want to thank our guests again, Celinda Lake, Ben Cohen, and Matthew Ho. 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A transcript of this program will appear on the Ralph Nader Radio Hour Substack site soon after the episode is posted.
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0: You have heard of group after group who worshipfully sing for Satan. They know he is real. God tells us he's not willing that any should perish. And that includes Mick Jagger and Alice Cooper and all of the rock singers. But they have a choice to make. What about you? What do you choose?
1: K-K-K-R-R-R-R-R-R-R-R-R-R-R-R-R-R-R-R-R-R-R-R-R-R-R-R-R-R-R-R-R-R-R-R-R-R-R-R-R-R-R-R-R-R-R-R-R-R-R-R-R-R-R-R-R-R-R-R-R-R-R-R-R-R-R-R-R-R-R-R-R-R-R-R-R-R-R-R-R-R-R-R-R-R-R-R-R-R-R-R-R-R-R-R-R-R-R-R-R-R-R-R-R-R-R-R-R-R-R-R-R-R-R-R-R-R-R-R-R-R-R-R-R-R-R-R-R-R-R-R-R-R-R-R-R-R-R-R-R-R-R-R-R-R-R-R-R-R-R-R-R-R-R-R-R-R-R-R-R-R-R-R-R-R-R-R-R-R-R-R-R-R-R-R-R-R-R-R-R-R-R-R-R-R-R-R-R-R- please turn over? Do not play this side if you want side one. This is side two.
2: We would like to apologize to purchasers of the executive version of this record for the peremptory nature of that announcement. 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
1: Sure,
0: we all do. 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It's a 30-minute sampling of indie rock derived from the 90s and 2000s that's guaranteed to tickle your indie itch in a decidedly pleasant manner. Or your money back. No questions asked. 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

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The thought police are alt-right, and use alt-facts to offset any dissonance. 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Ideas are simply stated. Voodoo economics.

I'm a student of newspeak, and I must get on track. 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Oh, right.

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3: Well, I finally did it. 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

0: Thank you very much. Thanks a lot. The song was written by Woody Paul, King of the Cowboy Fiddlers, a band called Riders in the Sky.
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1: 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Or your money back. 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

The little man, 2 inches shorter than himself, who was always getting stuck in the sidewalk. And when the curious townsman came, grabbed his horn and crushed his hat.

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There's no one in the place except you and me. 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

You have heard of group after group who worshipfully sing for Satan. They know he is real. God tells us he's not willing that any should perish. And that includes Mick Jagger and Alice Cooper and all of the rock singers. But they have a choice to make. What about you? What do you choose?

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Oh, shit. 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Evidently, we have some people who have a work day tomorrow. Oh,

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Riz Orchestra, one man roots blues band. When I'm cruising through Yolo County, I'm listening to KDRTLP in Davis, California. Ha ha.

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1: 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Don't you mean cycles?
0: Bicycles sounds better.
1: The FCC might get angry.
0: Who?
1: The Federal Cycle Commission.
0: Think they listen?
1: Probably not. After all, this is...
0: KDRT in Davis, California.
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and invisible people fill them all. 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Freedom is slavery, is written on the workhouse gates. The thought police are alt-right and use alt-facts to offset any dissonance. Brutality is bliss at demonstrations where the un-alt protesters get their heads bashed in. Ideas are simply stated. Voodoo economics becomes unblocked flow. Basic belief in God is practiced by those who know. Truth isn't truth, an alt-right lawyer claimed, so it's an alt-right fact.

I'm a student of newspeak, and I must get on track. Right values, right facts. Unknowing is ignorance. Not right. Unknowing is strength. Correct. Strength is within us. Not right. 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

0: 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Oh my God.
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3: That's knowledge right there. That's Turk and Caicos. Turk and Caicos all the way to China type knowledge right there.
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4: What do Cupid, Justin Timberlake, and malaria have in common?
3: We do clown. I ain't gonna lie. We're walking out. We clown. We clown people. I'm not gonna lie. I'm sorry. I'm not perfect here.
1: Yes, public access is important.
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1: and again
0: and again
1: and again
0: and again
1: and again
0: and again
1: and again
0: and again. And then one more time.

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This is Alan Akaka from beautiful Keaho Kona in the Hawaiian Islands. 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

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No, your ears do not deceive you. This is not the warm tenor of our friend Rodriguez. It's Ray K filling in for one of my very favorite K-Dirt DJs while he ticks off an item off his bucket list, visiting the Motor City. And I'm quite sure he's going to be having a blast. I'm unsure whether this constitutes the 382nd edition of Silver 9-Volt Heart in accordance with the Rodriguean calendar. Maybe it's just a footnote or some such. I'm sure Rod will sort all of that out when he gets back next week. I gotta let you know up front, I'm not a morning DJ. I'm not even a morning person. So we're gonna ease into the day and hold off on blistering any paint for a bit, as the big man puts it. But if you need to get to work, don't hit that snooze button too many times. I mean it.

Welcome back to Silver 9 Volt Heart on KDRT FM in Davis, California. I'm Ray Kay, attempting to fill some big shoes here while Rodriguez is gallivanting around on a road trip. We kicked off the hour with a slightly different version of 9 Volt Heart, this one by the Iguanas from 2003. And next was Nick Drake with From the Morning off 1972's Pink Moon LP, followed by Gordon Lightfoot's self-proclaimed favorite of all of his songs, I'll Tag Along, and that was released in 1986. And then came Paul Simon with Hearts and Bones, the title track from his 1983 album, one of many songs he wrote about Carrie Fisher. Right now we've got Billy May and his orchestra doing the theme from The Odd Couple. That was written by Neil Hefti for the 1968 film, but was also used for the TV show. The Yolo County SPCA Thrift Store helps raise awareness and funds to support animal rescue programs in our community. 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Hey, did you hit that snooze again? You need to get going. You don't want to be late again.

like a honeybee, buzzing round a glass of sweet Chablis. Radio's on, windows rolled up and my mind's rolled down. Headlights shining like silver moons rolling on the ground. We made love in every way love can be made. And we made time look like time could never fade. Friday night, we both made a guitar hum. Saturday made Sunday feel like it would never come. Gonna be a long Monday, sitting all alone on a mountain by a river that has no end. Gonna be a long Monday, stuck like the tick of a clock that's come unwound again.

Come on, baby, give me a kiss. It'll last all week. The thought of you.

This is KDRT in Davis, where the grassroots grow. This is Ray K filling in for the maestro this week on Silver 9-Volt Heart. At the top of that optimistic set, we heard Bill Withers with Lovely Day, released in 1977, followed by Every Morning by Keb Moe off his 1994 self-titled album. Next was Robert Earl Keane and Feeling Good Again from 1998's Walking Distance LP. And the late, great John Prine closed it with Long Monday from his Fair and Square album, released in 2005. Right now we got Herb Albert and the Tijuana Brass doing A Taste of Honey in the background. The KDRT Monday Morning Show with DJ Ned brings variety to Morning Drive with a mix of music, production pieces, occasional guests, discussions, and general musings on life in Davis. 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

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I'm Ray Kay, out of the bullpen to relieve Rodriguez, who's getting some much-deserved R&R. And we began that last set with Tonight I'll Be Staying Here With You from one of my favorite Bob Dylan albums, Nashville Skyline, released in 1969. We followed with Harry Nilsson's cover of Fred Neil's Everybody's Talkin' from 1969's Midnight Cowboy soundtrack. Next were the Walker Brothers out of L.A. with The Sun Ain't Gonna Shine Anymore from 1966. And we wrapped it with Hopeton Lewis from Kingston, Jamaica in Take It Easy, released in 1967. We got Lyle Lovett and his large band doing The Blues Walk from 89's Large Band LP in the background. Hey, KDRT loves to hear from listeners like you. 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Ideas for a show? 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Drop us a line at info@kdrt.org.

Hey there, this is Ray Kay sitting in for Rodriguez for this week's Silver 9-Volt Heart on KDRT, 95.7 FM in Davis, and streaming at kdrt.org. That last set kicked off with Good Morning by the Beatles from Sgt. Pepper's Lonely Hearts Club Band, followed by another one from Nielsen, this time Gotta Get Up from 1971's Nielsen Schmielsen album. Next were the Young Rascals with Good Lovin' from 66, before they dropped the Young and became just Rascals. And we closed with one of Rod's favorites, the Blasters out of Downey, California, doing Border Radio from their self-titled 1981 LP. And in the back, we've got Herb Albert performing one of his great solo tunes, Route 101, from 1982's Fandango. Weather-wise today, looks like it'll be sunny with a high of 91. We're going to cool down to about 89 tomorrow. And June 23rd is the 174th day of the year. So we've got 184 shopping days until Christmas. Guess we better get on it. June 23rd is International Women in Engineering Day. It's also National Pink Day, a popular observance celebrating the color and its cultural significance. That might help with your wardrobe choices for the day. It's also National Hydration Day, emphasizing the importance of staying hydrated during the summer months. And St. John's Eve, or Midsummer, celebrated in various European countries with bonfires and festive gatherings. And most importantly, National Detroit-Style Peach Day. So to all who celebrate, please celebrate safely. 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

Okay, we're back. This is Silver 9-Volt Heart on KDRT-FM LP. We kicked off that last set with Dance the Night Away by the Mavericks, hailing from Miami, Florida, and that's off their 1998 Trampoline album. Next, we heard BR549 off their first album doing Cherokee Boogie, and followed by James McMurtry and Safe Side from 1992. McMurtry's coming through Sacramento next month if you want to catch him live. And we followed with Carlene Carter and I Fell in Love, released in 1990. And we just heard Hey Baby by Bruce Channel, dating all the way back to 1959. And right now we're hearing Goofing Around by the Blue Cat Trio, a British neo-rockabilly group. That's from 1990. Davis Oddfellows, KDRT, and friends invite you to a special gathering in memory of Bill Wagman, longtime host of Sometimes Folk, and the Folk Brothers on KDRT, the Saturday morning folk show on KDVS, and decades of Bill Wagman House concerts. Please join us in honoring Bill on Sunday, June 28th, beginning at 2 p.m. at the Oddfellows Hall, 415 2nd Street, between C and D Streets in downtown Davis. Legendary Davis radio host Bill Wagman passed away earlier this year, and if you knew Bill well, or simply knew him through his house concerts and radio shows, please come to the Oddfellows Hall Sunday at 2 p.m. to celebrate his life. There will be a finger food potluck, so please bring some appetizers or desserts to share. And for more information, go to kdrt.org.

Hey there, this is Ray Kay, your temporary host on Silver 9-Volt Art for the day. We kicked off that last set with a few songs from or about Detroit. First up was I Second That Emotion by Smokey Robinson and the Miracles, released by Motown in October of 67. Then we heard The Spinners, also out of Detroit, with Working My Way Back to You from 78. And then David Bowie with Panic in Detroit off 1973's Aladdin Sane LP. We followed with Steely Dan doing Any Major Dude Will Tell You from Pretzel Logic, released in 74. And we closed with The Goodbye Look by Donald Fagen, about being persona non grata in Havana during the Revolution. That's from 1982's The Nightfly album. In the back, we're hearing Run, Don't Walk, from San Francisco's own The Mermen. Well, it's that time of month again. Come meet and mix with KDRT volunteers and fans at our June Suds and Sounds meetup. Join us Wednesday, June 24th from 4 to 6 p.m. at Armadillo Music on F Street between 2nd and 3rd in downtown Davis. Our Suds and Sounds meet and greets happen most every month on the last Wednesday of the month, so mark your calendars. Plan to join us for some fun. Hey, are you out of bed yet? At this point, I don't even think you have time for breakfast. Certainly not a shower. I tried to tell you. Did you listen? Come on now.

Welcome back to Silver 9 Volt Heart on KDRT. In that final set, we heard from Steve Miller Band with The Stake off his Book of Dreams LP, followed by Los Lobos and All I Wanted to Do Was Dance from 1987's By the Light of the Moon. Herb Albert and Tijuana Brass get one more in, doing The Lonely Bull from 1962. And that's about going to do it for today's show. I want to thank Rodriguez for trusting me with car keys for the day. I promise I didn't scratch it, and I did top up the tank. You can catch my show, Dashboard Diaries, every Thursday at 3, and it replays on Saturdays at 1, right before the radio replay of Silver 9-Volt Heart at 3. That's a great 1-2 punch while you're doing those weekend chores. Before I go, in closing, I'd like to wish a happy heavenly birthday to one of our KDRT family who we lost last December. Diane Crumley would have been 69 on Sunday, on the solstice. She's missed every day by a whole lot of people in this town, and especially in this building. Cat Stevens will run out the clock with On the Road to Find Out from the Harold and Maude soundtrack. Hope you all have a great day. Take care.

0: This is Climate Connections. Sports are a big part of many kids' lives, but climate change is disrupting their ability to play. In a survey by the Aspen Institute, U.S. parents reported that their kids missed an average of 7 days of practices and competitions in 2024 due to extreme and changing weather conditions. For example, extreme heat or wildfire smoke can make it unsafe to play outside. Heavy rain can flood fields. And a major storm can wipe out facilities.
1: Goals, nets, balls can also be completely threatened in the event of an incident of extreme weather.
0: Jessica Murphy is an assistant professor in the Department of Exercise and Sports Science at the University of North Carolina at Chapel Hill. She says college and professional teams may have the resources to quickly recover after extreme weather, but that's often not the case for youth sports teams.
1: We don't see these organizations rebuild or relocate in the same way we do at the higher levels.
0: And community sports programs, which provide affordable access to athletics, often have the hardest time recovering. So as the climate warms, some kids may have fewer opportunities to play and compete. Climate Connections is produced by the Yale Center for Environmental Communication. To learn more about climate change, visit climateconnections.org.
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0: From New York, this is Democracy Now! This weekend, an Israeli airstrike killed Al Jazeera cameraman Ahmed Wishak. Officially, there's a ceasefire in Gaza, but the picture on the ground tells a different story. We'll talk about the targeting of journalists from Gaza to Lebanon with Dropsite News editor Sharifa Belkadous.
1: Israel has killed yet another journalist in Gaza and bragged about it. And it is exporting its practices to Lebanon, which has become the deadliest place in the world in 2026 for journalists. And all of this is happening as the world continues to look away and is not paying attention to this unprecedented slaughter.
0: In Lebanon, acclaimed sea turtle conservationist Mona Khalil died Friday after she was hit by an Israeli airstrike 2 weeks ago.
2: This is not a project that belongs to me. It belongs to Lebanon. It belongs to the whole world. The turtles are not mine.
0: Then a new CorpWatch report, MAGA Inc., will speak to the author, Prothap Chatterjee.
3: We are all being taken for a ride by the corporations that have bankrolled Donald Trump, the crypto czars, the tech titans, and the prison profiteers.
0: Finally, it's primary day here in New York, also in Maryland and Utah. We'll talk to Jacobin columnist Liza Featherstone. Her recent piece headlined, NYC Socialists Are Trying to Expand Their Electoral Wins. All that and more coming up. Welcome to Democracy Now!, democracynow.org, The War and Peace Report. I'm Amy Goodman. Iranian diplomats say technical talks with the Trump administration aimed at ending the U.S. war in Iran have concluded in Switzerland with agreements on sanctions relief and the release of frozen Iranian assets. The U.S. Treasury Department announced it would waive sanctions for 60 days, allowing Iran to produce and sell crude oil and petrochemical products. President Trump said Monday Iran would use the funds exclusively to buy food from U.S. farmers, including corn and soybeans. The governor of Iran's central bank quickly countered Trump's claim, saying Iran was under no obligation to purchase from the U.S. Separately, Iran's foreign ministry refuted Vice President J.D. Vance's claims that Iran had agreed to allow United Nations inspectors at its nuclear sites, saying there were no plans for IAEA inspections, unquote. Meanwhile, Iran's parliament speaker and chief negotiator, Mohammad Bagher Ghalibaf, said Monday that Iran would permanently control the passage of ships through the Strait of Hormuz.
4: I may have been among the first to say this right at the beginning of the war, before there was even a ceasefire. I posted on X and I made it clear. Everyone should know that the administration of the Strait will never return to the way that it was before the war.
0: The Pentagon seeking an additional $80 billion to cover the costs of the U.S. and Israeli war in Iran. That's according to The Wall Street Journal, which reports Pentagon leaders have said they could start running out of money for operations this summer unless Congress passes a new wartime spending bill. This comes after the Trump administration proposed a record-shattering $1.5 trillion defense budget. Israeli soldiers occupying southern Lebanon have opened fire on the town of Nabatea al-Faqa, killing two people and wounding another. It's the latest of Israel's many ceasefire violations and comes after Iran previously warned it would respond to further attacks by Israeli troops on Lebanon. On Monday, the Israeli Prime Minister Benjamin Netanyahu said his forces would remain in southern Lebanon for as long as necessary, while Israel's far-right National Security Minister Itamar Ben-Gvir threatened Beirut could soon face the same fate as Beit Hanun in Gaza, where Israeli attacks destroyed

0: with more than 20,000 children killed, another 44,000 wounded. The violence continued even after Israel agreed to a ceasefire last October. The report also found Israeli forces are carrying out war crimes in the West Bank, including East Jerusalem, with a sharp rise in violence perpetrated by Israeli settlers against Palestinian children. And the report found Israeli security forces have used sexual violence against children who've been arrested and subjected to torture and other severe forms of mistreatment in Israeli prisons. In Michigan, members of the United Auto Workers have voted to prohibit investments in Israeli bonds, becoming the first major U.S. labor union to divest from the state of Israel. UAW member Olga Karunos, who organized the vote, said, quote, "This is going to send a message to not just the billionaire class, but to politicians and any single person who's not afraid to stand up to genocide, to Netanyahu, to the United States government, and will put the UAW again on the map for standing up for international solidarity," unquote. The U.S. military struck another boat in the Caribbean, killing two people. Six people survived, but it remains unclear if they were rescued. U.S. Southern Command claimed without offering evidence that the strike targeted alleged drug traffickers. Since September, the U.S. military has carried out deadly strikes on more than 60 boats. Former Human Rights Watch executive director Ken Roth commented on social media, quote, "The summary execution of two more in an alleged drug boat brings the number of murders ordered by Trump to more than 210. There will come a day when he faces prosecution for these crimes," Ken Roth said. The United Nations has warned civilians in Sudan's North Kordofan region face the imminent risk of mass atrocities after paramilitaries with Sudan's rapid support forces encircled the city of El Obeid. The RSF fighters, who've been locked in a civil war against Sudan's military ruler since 2023, have escalated drone attacks around the city, blowing up a power substation and a fuel station. Meanwhile, the Sudan Doctors Network reports drone attacks forced several medical centers to close and knocked out water pumping and filtration stations. This is UN High Commissioner for Human Rights, Volker Turk.
1: "The imminent offensive against Al Obeid in Sudan risks commission of serious international crimes and deepens the catastrophic impact on an already beleaguered civilian population. We have seen this playbook before, and we cannot allow the repeat of the preventable atrocities we documented in Al-Fashir and Samsam IDP camp in North Darfur last year."
0: In health news, the number of confirmed cases of Ebola in the Democratic Republic of the Congo has topped 1,000. Officials say the Ebola outbreak has killed at least 254 people, but that it's believed to be an undercount. Here in New York City, Mayor Zoran Mamdani signed an executive order Monday protecting workers from extreme heat. The order requires every city agency to create heat illness prevention plans and to provide multilingual heat safety guidance for outdoor workers. City officials say the order will protect 1.4 million people, or about a third of New Yorkers, who spend significant time working outdoors. Mayor Mamdani said heat kills more than 500 people in New York City each year. This is New York Deputy Mayor for Economic Justice, Julie Hsu.
2: "Extreme heat kills more Americans every year than hurricanes, floods, and tornadoes combined. And we know, because of climate change, it is only getting worse. The number of days above 90 degrees is projected to increase significantly in the years ahead. And despite all of this, extreme heat is still not recognized under federal law as a workplace hazard."
0: The Trump administration's proposed a rollback of regulations on companies seeking to extract oil, gas and coal from U.S. public lands. Rules proposed by the Interior Department Monday would slash oil and gas fees paid by energy companies, weaken environmental reporting obligations, and eliminate a requirement that companies detail plans to limit methane emissions when applying for drilling permits. A federal judge has blocked the Trump administration's efforts to create a national citizenship database to verify voter eligibility. The League of Women Voters and other groups had sued, warning the database could lead to mass purges of qualified voters. U.S. District Judge Sparkle Suknanan wrote, quote, All in all,

0: All the federal governments knowingly trampled on the privacy rights of American citizens in a manner that threatens the sacred right to vote. This court cannot stand idly by while that happens, she said. In other legal news, a federal judge has blocked the Trump administration's subpoenas of several Democratic officials in Minnesota, including Governor Tim Walz. District Judge Patrick Schiltz ruled the subpoenas were unconstitutional, calling them an effort to harass and retaliate. The Justice Department issued the subpoenas in January after Walz and other officials condemned the Trump administration's deadly immigration crackdown in Minnesota. The U.S. Supreme Court's once again postponed consideration of President Trump's appeal in the E. Jean Carroll case after Trump was found liable for damages caused by his sexual abuse and defamation of the writer, who says Trump sexually assaulted her in a department store dressing room in the 1990s. The Supreme Court has rescheduled the case 15 times since February, a delay that has benefited Trump in part because it's deferred a $5 million verdict a jury in New York awarded to Carroll more than 3 years ago. And Alan Greenspan has died at the age of 100. He served as the chair of the Federal Reserve from 1987 to 2006. He was a disciple of libertarian philosopher Ayn Rand, a leading advocate for deregulating banks and a proponent of so-called trickle-down economics. Greenspan was widely blamed for fueling economic inequality in the United States. Former Labor Secretary Robert Reich wrote on Monday, quote, "If any single person was responsible for the financial crisis of 2008, it was Greenspan. That crisis, the worst collapse since 1929, which led to the worst recession in decades, in which millions of Americans lost their jobs, savings, and even their homes, resulted from the deregulation of Wall Street that Greenspan advocated," Reich said. Greenspan later admitted there was a fundamental flaw in his free market ideology. Greenspan also pushed for the U.S. invasion of Iraq in 2003. He later wrote in his memoir, quote, "I am saddened that it is politically inconvenient to acknowledge what everyone knows. The Iraq war is largely about oil," he said. Visit democracynow.org to see a debate we hosted in 2007 between Alan Greenspan and Naomi Klein. That's democracynow.org. And those are some of the headlines. This is Democracy Now!, democracynow.org, The War and Peace Report. I'm Amy Goodman in New York, joined by Democracy Now!'s Juan Gonzalez in Chicago. Hi, Juan.
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0: Israel's continuing to attack Gaza despite the so-called ceasefire. On Saturday, Israeli strikes killed at least six people, including two children, and Ahmed Wisha, a cameraman with Al Jazeera. His brother Mohammed also worked for Al Jazeera and was killed in an Israeli strike in April. Since October 2023, Israel's killed over 260 journalists in Gaza, including at least 12 working for Al Jazeera. On Sunday, mourners gathered in Deir al-Balah to remember Ahmed Wisha. This is Al Jazeera correspondent Talal Al-Aruki.
2: The Israeli occupation deliberately assassinates journalists, largely and directly, during its war of extermination, in a clear attempt to suppress images, prevent the dissemination of the message, and to conceal the massacres and atrocities committed against the Palestinian people here in the Gaza Strip.
0: For more, we're joined here in studio in New York by Shroof Abdelkaddous, the award-winning journalist and Middle East North Africa editor at Dropsite News, also a frequent correspondent for the investigative documentary series Fault Lines on Al Jazeera English. Shroof, welcome back to Democracy Now!, the horror. Talk about the journalist killed, and particularly about Ahmed, the latest Al Jazeera cameraman to be killed.
3: Right. Ahmed Bouchach was killed in an Israeli airstrike on a home in the Burej refugee camp in central Gaza. He was just 25 years old. He was the youngest of three brothers, and he was a cameraman for Al Jazeera Mubashir. And he worked most closely with his older brother, Mohammed Wisha, who was a correspondent for Al Jazeera Mubashir. Ahmed would film the footage, he would set up the live shots for Muhammad, and the two were as close as brothers can be. And Ahmed was killed on Saturday as he was still mourning the death of his brother, of Muhammad, who was assassinated by Israel in an airstrike on his car west of Gaza City in April. The Israeli military openly bragged about killing Muhammad at the time, claiming, as they always do without evidence, that he was a Hamas militant. They did the same, actually, with Ahmed. The Israeli military confirmed to AFP that they killed him, and they said that he was, quote, a Hamas terrorist. After Muhammad's death, it was Ahmed who was taking care of his late brother's children. He was taking on additional responsibilities within their family, and now he's been killed as well. And this latest loss among the journalistic community in Gaza is very difficult to bear. You know, as soon as he was killed, I contacted Abdul Qadir Sabah, who's the main journalist I work with at Dropsat News in Gaza. I expressed my condolences and I asked him, you know, do you have any footage of the aftermath of the airstrike? Do you have any interviews with the family so we can report on it? And he lives in Gaza City. He contacted colleagues in central Gaza to see if any of them could report. And for one of the first times ever, he came back to me and said, I'm sorry, I don't have anything for you, because all of them knew him so well, they are so bereft, they are so overwhelmed with grief that they couldn't report at that moment. And so how do we fathom the depth of this kind of slaughter? And how is Israel allowed to continue to do this? It operates with such impunity because it pays absolutely no consequences from its Western backers in the US and Europe, who continue to arm and fund it continuously, but also because of the coverage of most Western media institutions, which do cover these killings, but at an editorial institutional level, we don't see the type of outrage that we would see if a Western journalist was killed by a country that is not a U.S. ally. And so it's really a shameful state of affairs.
0: I want to say that we're showing for our video and TV audience images that Ahmed took. Credited, you know, in the news feed by him, and what it means to show those images, the risks that he took. Do you know if either he or his brother, who he was mourning until he himself was killed in an Israeli airstrike, had gotten warnings from the Israeli military? We'll talk about Lebanon in a minute, Mona Khalil. And the reporters there, like Amal Khalil, the journalist who was recently killed, who have gotten those warnings saying their heads will roll.
3: I'm not aware of any direct warnings that either that Ahmed received. Muhammad Washah, who's more well known, he was a correspondent, did receive warnings. He was called on his phone. He was texted by Israeli officials, by the Israeli military officials. And once they assassinated him, they bragged about it in a very, very brazen way. But this level of impunity and Israel's genocidal tactics in Gaza have been exported outside of Palestine in places like Lebanon. And so what we see in Lebanon, for example, with the invading Lebanese territory, the displacement of 1.2 million people, the systematic demolition of over 60 villages made to look, as Israel's defense minister said, like Beit Hanun and Rafah, which have been completely erased. And also the attacking of medics and rescue workers, but also the assassination of journalists. And the echoes between Lebanon and Gaza, between the way the journalists are killed, are deafening. When Israel killed the prominent Lebanese journalist Ali Shoaib in March, along with journalist Fatma Ftouni and her brother, photojournalist Mohammed Ftouni, it openly bragged about killing Ali Shoaib and said, without evidence, that he was a Hezbollah militant, the same way it does with so many journalists in Gaza, like the both Washah brothers. When we consider the case of Amal Khalil, who you mentioned, she was murdered by Israel on April 22nd. In southern Lebanon. She was trapped for hours in a building where she was seeking shelter where she and another journalist, Zainab Faraj, were sheltering because they were both wounded in an airstrike. Emergency workers were able to rescue Zainab, but they had to withdraw because they came under fire from Israeli forces. At this time, even the Lebanese president is calling on Israel to allow emergency workers to go in to rescue Amal. Again, the whole world watched while she bled to death, and by the time they got to her, she was dead. This reminds us of the killing of Al Jazeera journalist Samer Abu Da'a in December of 2023. He was wounded in an airstrike on a school in Khan Yunis as he was with Al Jazeera's then Gaza bureau chief, Waled Dahdouh. Well was badly wounded. He managed to make it out. The whole world watched as everyone asked Israel allow emergency workers to get in, and Samer bled to death. So the parallels are glaring and horrifying, and Israel's allowed to continue the slaughter.
1: And I wanted to ask you, Sharif, it's not obviously just the journalists or the medical workers. Israel has continued to turn Gaza into a killing field. Could you talk about the berms, the massive berms that they've been constructing to divide Gaza, and how they continue to encroach on Palestinian territory in Gaza?
3: Yes, as part of, you know, we're supposed to be under a ceasefire. You know, Israel signed a ceasefire in October of 2025, and it is a ceasefire in name only. As part of that agreement, Israel was troops were supposed to withdraw to a point that they called the Yellow Line, which was supposed to encompass about 53% of Gaza. And that would then set the stage for a phased withdrawal, eventually back to the border. But what they have been doing since then is that they have been steadily encroaching further and further west, taking over more Palestinian land. And let's remember, the Gaza Strip was one of the most densely populated places on Earth before the genocide began. Now, nearly 2 million Palestinians are corralled into less than 40% of the Gaza Strip. There's literally nowhere to go. The streets are completely filled with tents. Any open space, stadiums, schools are filled with tents. And people are being driven further and further west. Right now, estimates are that Israel controls about 60% of Gaza. And what they have done in the eastern side that they control is they have built a series of bases, at least 38 military bases. And along the so-called Yellow Line that divides the part that Israel controls and the part that Palestinians live in, they've built 25 kilometers of earth berms. Think of a massive wall of earth that physically divides Gaza. And on top of these earth berms is where many of these bases have been built. These bases have been fortified and flattened on top. And Israeli soldiers then, you know, if you look at satellite photos and you look at photos from the ground, they appear as these elevated forts overlooking a colonial landscape. And Israeli soldiers fire from these elevated forts, from these positions, down onto Palestinians who are living close to the Yellow Line. We're getting increasing testimony that they're using remote-operated machine guns from cranes, which Israel has used before along the border with Gaza, but using them from these forts to fire down onto Palestinians there. Just last week, residents of the Tufah neighborhood in Gaza City, they awoke to the sound of gunfire and the rumble of tanks. And when they were finally able to go outside, they found that the Israeli military had moved yellow concrete blocks, which are used to demarcate the Yellow Line along with some parts of it. They had moved them just next to their homes, about 100 meters further west. And so this sparked, obviously, panic. Dozens of families were forced to pack up their things and leave, because if the Yellow Line is right there, they're going to be attacked. But many of them stayed because they said there's literally nowhere to go.
1: And Sharif, could you talk about the similar military tactics being used in Lebanon of seizing land, fortifying land, and then refusing to give it up?
3: Right. This is what we're seeing right now. Israel has destroyed about 60 villages, the estimates are, along the border. It's also used the same term to demarcate its line of control, calling it a yellow line in Lebanon. Right now, there is a ceasefire that has seems to be holding as part of the negotiations between the U.S. and Iran. Iran has insisted that Lebanon be a part of that ceasefire. We haven't seen any Israeli attacks since Sunday, which is the longest time since March. We'll see if that holds or not. But what's happening right now is that Lebanese residents are trying to move back south, But Israel is occupying vast swaths of the country and is refusing to leave. And many of these villages have been systematically demolished. So there's nothing left. And many Lebanese residents, because they have been unable to go back home, they have been purchasing, pooling money together. For example, in one village, dozens of people will pool money together to buy satellite images, which are available that you can purchase, so they can zoom in and see if their house is still standing. So that's the level of destruction that Israel has wrought in Lebanon and also in Gaza.
0: Sharif, we want to thank you for being with us. Sharif Adokadous, the award-winning journalist, Middle East, North Africa editor at Drop Site News, who is a correspondent on the Fault Lines documentary, The Night Won't End, on Al Jazeera English. The film won the RTS Television Journalism Award and an Overseas Press Club Award. Sharif was also a producer here at Democracy Now! And tonight will be one of the last nights that Steal the Story, Please, the documentary about Democracy Now!, will be screening at the IFC Theater here in New York about the 30 years of Democracy Now! And independent media. It features Sharif Abdelkadous and Juan Gonzalez. And Nermeen Sheikh will also be there, also in the film. I'll be there doing the Q&A with the director, Carl Diehl and Tia Lesson. And the moderator will be Elliot Page. You can check our website at democracynow.org under events to click through for tickets. This is Democracy Now!, democracynow.org. I'm Amy Goodman with Juan Gonzalez. As we turn now to Lebanon, where the acclaimed conservationist Mona Khalil has died after being wounded in an Israeli strike on her beachside home in the village of Mansouri 2 weeks ago. The 76-year-old environmentalist spent more than 25 years trying to protect endangered sea turtles. Her work helped turn a stretch of southern Lebanon's coastline into one of the most important nesting sites for endangered sea turtles in the eastern Mediterranean. Mona Khalil lived in what came to be known as the Orange House, her grandmother's home, which she helped transform into a refuge for endangered loggerhead and green sea turtles and a small ecotourism site. She trained a generation of volunteers in ecological conservation and in documenting sea turtle nesting activity along the coast. An Israeli strike hit her home June 4th, and Khalil and her housekeeper, who reportedly sustained less severe injuries, were rushed to the hospital. After 2 weeks in the hospital, Mona Khalil died Friday. The Israeli military said in a statement Khalil, quote, was not a target of the IDF and that there is no known IDF strike in which she was injured, unquote. This is a clip of Mona Khalil talking about why people should support the sea turtles from the 2012 documentary film directed by Ramin Francis Asadi called The Orange House.
4: And the truth is, you don't need much money for this project. Not really. You need few things to buy, okay, and to maintain and keep the work going on. But the rest... People should help. This is not a project that belongs to me. It belongs to Lebanon. It belongs to the whole world. The turtles are not mine.
0: Well, for more on the life and legacy of Mona Khalil, we're joined now from Beirut by Rami Khashab. He's a herpetologist. That's an expert on reptiles and amphibians. He grew up in Al-Mansouri village, where he met Mona Khalil as a young person and started volunteering with her. He calls her his second family. Rami, our deepest condolences on the death of Mona. If you can talk about who Mona Khalil was, it's hard to refer to her in the past tense.
5: Yeah, Mona was... thank you for hosting me and for shedding the light on Mona's story and her murder case. Mona was a very, like, she was reincarnated, like, embodiment of passion of, she's the first person who brought the idea of conservation to a country that were not aware that they have sea turtles whatsoever. She's a change maker. She's a mother at the same time. She's a mother to everyone she loved and to the turtles she was taking care of. She was that passionate about all this, when I was, like when she came, she didn't know anything about the turtles. She just loved Lebanon. She wanted to come back to Lebanon and to spend her days at the Orange House, at the beach house she spent her childhood at. And by pure coincidence, she actually stumbled upon her first sea turtle on Al Mansouri Beach. And that turtle started the whole project, the whole initiative. She discovered her passion in 1999. And in the year 2000, she started protecting, conserving, training to be the first and probably the most important conservation person in Lebanon on the Middle East. And she, since then, she probably took care of more than hundreds of thousands of sea turtles. She made sure the next generation see her her legacy, that the beach remained virgin, remained protected for all the kids to see. She founded something called the OCTC, or Orange House Project Children Turtle Club, which was focused actually on children, for children to learn to get excited about sea turtles, because they don't get such opportunity elsewhere in Lebanon, especially back then or a decade ago. The Orange House became more than just her house. It became a meeting point for all the people passionate about this kind of project. Some people spent one day with her. Some people like myself spent more than a decade with Mona, and she inspired all of us. Many of people and the kids who've been through Mona, they went later. They went into conservation work. They went into environmental work, and until today, Mona is, as you could see, as everyone could see, Mona was like a symbol of hope, of life, and of resistance in South Lebanon. And probably that's one of the reasons she was killed, because they are trying to make the area uninhabitable. They are trying to kill the hope of the Lebanese people and make them think they don't want to return. Mona insisted on staying in the South Lebanon. She was sure, because she is not associated. She's just a person who loves the beach, who loves her garden, who wants to stay in peace. She was sure she is not a target, but that was not the case, unfortunately.
1: And Ronnie, could you talk about how you first met her and your relationship, and also the last time you spoke to her?
5: So I met Mona when I was still in school. I was in the early 2010-2011. I met her first by mistake. I was a kid from the Al Mansouri town. I was on the beach swimming like everyone else, and I already loved animals and snakes and stuff like that. By pure coincidence, we were at the same place at the same time. I saw Mona opening a nest, and baby sea turtles started pouring out of the sand. I went crazy. I was so excited about it. I asked Mona if I can come and help. She was happy to hear that as well, so because no one offered her help from around. She told me to come to her the next season to volunteer with them the next season. So I did that. I thought she was just trying to get rid of me at that moment, but I did that anyway. And ever since then, we were inseparable. We were doing 5 a.m. Beach monitoring for sea turtles every single day since then. Mona taught me a lot about not only about sea turtle conservation, but that the beach is a full ecosystem. We have to protect the whole thing. We had the daily cleanups. We had people who spread awareness to people as well about what we do and all the sea turtles. It started as a volunteer work. It became my first paid job. Actually, as a kid, I was still a high school at the high school. I didn't know any of that until Mona showed me the way. She was the person who told me to pursue my passion, my dream, no matter what, like she did. She also put me in the right direction when it comes to all the aspects of conservation work, actually. And she was never fully scientific. She was never she was never too scientific, but she was always so passionate that it was infectious to everyone around her, even if the people are not really environmental type. She was resisted a lot by the locals, by the people around, because they didn't understand what she did, because she was a black sheep to them. After a while, they ended up respecting her, because thanks to her, the beach remained virgin, remained clean, remained protected for their children and for their grandchildren, especially for the people in the area and from Al Mansouri village.
0: I want to go to a clip from 2017 of Mona Khalil, conducted by the School of Global Development at the University of East Anglia.
6: I love children, and when I first started, when families started coming with their kids, I realized that the kids are the ones that are listening to me, not the parents. The parents, they come here to have fun, drink, and celebrate. But when I sit with them on the table we're having and talk to them, it is the kids. So I shifted from talking to adults to kids. So for the last 16 years, I've been talking to kids. Now my kids are university people, young people. Some of them graduated and they're working. But anyway, I built a small little army. If I need anything, I call them. They run here.
0: 2017 interview with Mona Khalil, conducted by the School of Global Development at the University of East Anglia, known for its work on climate change. Rami, in this last 30 seconds, your final thoughts as she talks about mentoring young people and your attendance at her funeral.
5: So her funeral didn't happen yet. She made sure that she got buried near the beach in the south. That was not possible yet. So we just attended the condolences with her family, but the funeral should happen in the, hopefully it can happen in the coming week if the ceasefire persists and nothing, we get no other surprises. We will make sure Mona is buried near the beach that she protected to overlook and to be the guardian angel there.
0: Kashab, we want to thank you so much for being with us. Herpetologist who studies amphibians and turtles, and environmental consultant from Al-Mansouri village in southern Lebanon, where he met and worked with Mona Khalil as a young person. Coming up, it's primary day today in Maryland, in Utah, and here in New York. We'll talk about the DSA here in the city. Stay with us.

0: Suthi by Amel Mafluthi here in our Democracy Now! Studio. This is Democracy Now!, democracynow.org. I'm Amy Goodman with Juan Gonzalez. Today is primary day here in New York, as well as in Maryland and Utah, with a runoff in South Carolina. In several of the races, it's a battle between different wings of the Democratic Party amidst the rise of one group in particular, DSA, the Democratic Socialists of America. In New York City, the DSA has a packed slate of 10 candidates across congressional, state assembly, and Senate races. In the 13th congressional district, the DSA is backing organizer Daria Lisa Avila Chevalier against incumbent Adriano Espaillat. And in the 7th district race for outgoing Congressmember Nydia Velazquez's seat, the DSA is backing union organizer Claire Valdez against Brooklyn Borough President Antonio Reynoso, who is backed by Congressmember Velazquez, as well as the Working Families Party. Earlier this month, Democracy Now! Covered a rally hosted by the New York City DSA in Brooklyn and spoke to some of the DSA-backed candidates in today's primaries. Democracy Now! Spoke to Ann Huntley and Conrad Blackburn running for the state assembly from Brooklyn and Harlem, Abir Kawas running for the state senate from Queens, and to New York State Assembly person Claire Valdez running for Congress in New York's 7th congressional district.
1: People are really mobilized. I think they're outraged by the genocide. They're outraged by what ICE is doing. They're outraged by the Trump administration. And they want to see a Democratic majority that's going to fight for universal health care, for truly deeply affordable housing, to stand up against, you know, the tech oligarchs and so many of the people who make our lives hard.
2: I know what it's like to have to make a choice between paying for rent and paying for daycare. I know what it's like to be concerned that when our lease is up, it will be the next family that's displaced from this community. I know what it's also like to really, really be very scared about how am I going to pay for my kids' college because I'm still paying off my own student loans.
3: The housing instability that people are facing in Harlem is due to the fact that the people in power are taking money from landlords, taking money from developers, and then turning around and telling people that they're fighting for housing. It's just not true. And so in this moment, we really have to fight back.
4: For me, as a Palestinian, to be at a rally for Democratic nominees and have Free Palestine signs after years and years and years of having elected officials not even ever take Palestine seriously, go through a genocide where people didn't even speak out about Palestine, this is such a momentous moment because it's really a change in political will and political history in the United States.
0: That was Abir Kawas, DSA candidate for the New York State Senate, as well as Conrad Blackburn and Ian Huntley, DSA candidates for New York State Assembly, and Claire Valdez, the DSA candidate for Congress. New York City Mayor Zoran Mamdani has also played a key role in the races, backing the DSA's congressional candidates, as well as former city controller Brad Lander, running as a progressive challenger to Congressmember Dan Goldman here in New York City. For more on the rise of the DSA in New York and beyond, we're joined by Liza Featherstone, columnist for Jacobin, freelance journalist, author of Selling Women Short, The Landmark Battle for Workers' Rights at Walmart. Her latest column is headlined, NYC socialists are trying to expand their electoral wins. So talk about the divided Democratic Party and the power of the DSA, the Democratic Socialists of America, in New York and beyond.
5: Sure. Well, in the larger scheme of things, the Democratic Party is really divided between its corporate and you know, pro-war wing, which is, you know, represented by the Democratic leadership, Chuck Schumer, Hakeem Jeffries, both of whom are New Yorkers, and its more left wing, more grassroots base, and DSA in New York City is one of the very grassroots forces representing that base, and some of our contests, particularly the congressional contests, are really playing that out.
6: And Liza, as you well know, there have been other periods in American history where socialists have gained a local office, especially in mayoralties and city councils, hundreds during the early 1900s. New York City had a famous socialist congressman, Vito Marcantonio, from East Harlem in the 1940s. What is different in your estimation of this, because of this wave, because capitalism always figures out a way to come back and to take back those seats?
5: Yeah. I mean, in some ways, one, it's similar, you know, in the sense that, you know, where socialists at that time, as now, were very strong at the neighborhood level and also made these bigger wins, you know, on the mayor level and congressional. And yet, as you point out, we still live in a capitalist society. That's true. But I think I think that something, you know, something that's a little bit different now is the real crisis on the national front in terms of the Trump administration, you know, a real really signaling that the elite just doesn't care about democracy at all. And, you know, we're facing a climate crisis and an affordability crisis, and nationwide, as well as in New York, people are really looking for something else other than these corporate Democrats. So the socialists become sort of less, possibly less of a temporary local experiment and more of a genuine alternative that a lot of people are looking to.
6: And to what degree do you think some of these local elections in New York, I'm thinking specifically of the one in Brooklyn and Queens to replace the city of Velasquez, you're dealing with a relative newcomer to New York City in the candidate for the Democratic Socialist, originally from Texas, running against a fairly liberal Democrat, certainly not a socialist, but a fairly liberal Democrat. To what degree do you see greater division being sown in the progressive camp in a race like that?
5: Yeah, absolutely right. So that's a really interesting race because, as you point out, Nydia Velasquez is the power. The power broker and congresswoman who represented that seat for so long was certainly not a centrist or corporate Democrat. In fact, she was an early backer of Julia Salazar, who was the first socialist in this current wave of socialist electeds. And she was an early supporter of a ceasefire in Gaza. Like, she's certainly not not one of the kind of Democrats that we usually go after. And she's very supportive of Antonio Reynoso, the borough president who is running for that seat right now. On the other hand, Claire Valdez is supported by Zoran Mamdani, the socialist mayor, and by
0: Diaz. Of course, Nydia Velasquez supported Mamdani.
5: Yes. So, you know, the plot thickens. And also by DSA and also by the UAW, which the United Auto Workers, of which I am actually a member also. If I could a little bit explain that race, the Working Families Party is a very worthy but kind of disappointing formation. They have never had much of a ground game in terms of their organizing. They're very beholden to incumbents, incumbent Democrats, and a lot of the decisions are made by nonprofit, nonprofits who don't have a particularly democratic structure in their organizations, and so it is a little bit of a, it does represent a little bit of a different form of left wing power broking in which the DSA and the unions feel that they represent a more grassroots, more democratic. And I w- will also say, I think at stake in that election is, you know, obviously it's going to be a decent congressperson compared to the horrors that are mostly, you know, representing us in that body. You know, either Antonio Rinuccio or Claire Valdez is going to be a decent congressman, a congressperson. But Claire Valdez kind of represents a vision for what many of us think electoral engagement should be. She was a member organizer in our union. You know, she was active in DSA. Well, we're like a lot of us on the left feel that our elected leaders should come out of our movements. They shouldn't just be, you know, lifelong politicians who, you know, we have, who our relationship is that we sit down every 4 years and have an endorsement meeting with them.
0: You have both the focus on local issues with the DSA, but also the issue of Palestine. In this last 30 seconds, if you can talk about that being an engine of change in these elections in 2026.
5: Absolutely. In another race in Harlem, Daria Lisa Avila Chevalier is challenging Adriano Espaillat, longtime Democrat in that seat, in that congressional seat. Daria Lisa was a student organizer, Students for Palestine organizer. And she was also a field lead for Zohran Mamdani's campaign, and that race we nobody really expected that she was going to topple Adriano Espaillat or get as close as she has, but it's really going to be much closer than expected, and she might even win. And the reason is Palestine. People are absolutely disgusted with the U.S. relationship with Israel, absolutely appalled by the killing that we've seen and the feeling that our tax dollars are going towards that. As Democracy Now! Viewers have been seeing all day the violence in that region, and it's just, you know, finally we have some politicians, some leaders who are willing to stand up and say that's what it is, and that they're not going to be taking money from AIPAC, you know, the Israel interest group, and I think that that's the same. You know, we have the same dynamic in the Claire Valdez race, even though Antonio Rinuccio is probably not getting much money from AIPAC or any money at all. He's not really like an Israel asset, but Claire is a real fighter on the Palestine issue, and has the most anti-imperialist platform of any congressional candidate ever.
0: Liza Featherstone, we want to thank you for being with us, columnist for Jacobin. We'll link to your piece, NYC Socialists Are Trying to Expand Their Electoral Wins. Special thanks to our Democracy Now! Fellows, Amba Gargarian and Diego Ramos. Coming up, MAGA Inc., a guide to Trump's world of crypto czars, tech titans, and prison profiteers. Back in 20 seconds.

0: Sing Kane performing in our Democracy Now! Studio. This is Democracy Now!, democracynow.org. I'm Amy Goodman with Juan Gonzalez. We end today's show looking at MAGA Inc., the name of a new report by CorpWatch, looking at what it calls Trump's world of crypto czars, tech titans, and prison profiteers. The report examines how many of President Trump's allies are profiting from his second presidency. We go now to London, where we're joined by Protap Chatterjee, executive director of CorpWatch. Protap, thanks so much for being with us. Tell us what you found. Describe MAGA Inc.
1: Thank you, Amy. What we've discovered, taking a deep dive into the businesses that profited from Trump, you can group many of them into these categories, the crypto czars and the tech titans and the prison profiteers. The crypto czars are companies like World Liberty Financial, which is actually a Trump family venture between his sons and the sons of Steve Witkoff. And what they're doing is they're cashing in on the cryptocurrency boom, together with companies like Tether. And what they do is they sell stable coins and decentralized finance. So these are schemes by which you can move money anonymously around the world, something that drug dealers, gun manufacturers or gun dealers and criminals love. This is the sort of business that is now benefiting the Trump family. So this is the first aspect. He himself and his family have basically taken a cut of those proceeds and literally doubled his fortune from probably $3 billion to about $6 billion purely by taking a cut out of these proceeds. The second group of people we're looking at are the tech titans. So these are the open AI companies like OpenAI and companies like Oracle that are running vast databases. And they have been, their data is being used by companies like Palantir. And so Trump, the day after he was elected, brought Larry Ellison and Sam Altman of OpenAI to the White House. And he said that he would be helping them get energy for these data centers. And one of the key things that you need for a data center is an uninterrupted supply of power. So this means that he has is giving contracts to people like Kelsey Warren, who runs energy transfer pipelines, and they are supplying gas to data centers in Texas, in places like Abilene in central Texas, in Amarillo, San Antonio. And this is extremely profitable, but it also has a huge impact on local groundwater supplies. We're talking a quarter trillion worth of gallons of water being used by data centers across the country, and it's going to double. So this is a huge, huge problem. But not only that, the data that they're using and vacuum up is going to companies like Palantir, another big Trump supporter. And Palantir is using this data to help ICE round up people throughout the country and to provide to the Pentagon to use for things like Project Maven to target people in wars in countries like Iran. In fact, the Menab strike, the girls' school that was hit early on in Operation Epic Fury, was a result of Palantir's data data analysis. So this is a huge problem because these companies, these profiteers, are supporting Trump and now they're reaping the benefits. But perhaps the biggest amount of money has come from gone to the prison profiteers. So companies like Geo Group and Core Civic in New York, Geo Group, which runs the Delaney detention center in New Jersey, Core Civic, which runs huge detention centers in places like Leavenworth, Kansas, and in California City. So they, particularly a company called CSI Aviation, that has, it's an air broker company. They essentially operate airlines to deport people from the United States to countries like Brazil and the Honduras. They shackle prisoners and they deport them. And they literally are the biggest beneficiary of new federal contracts. So these are some of the people the CEO of CSI is a man by the name of Alan Way, another big fundraiser for Trump. So these are the people that we think are profiting the most out of MAGA, the business of deportation, the business of gathering data and analyzing for and also the crypto scams by which people's money is being transferred anonymously and profit is being made by the Trump family themselves.
2: And Pranab, I wanted to ask you, some folks are missing from this analysis. First of all, in the tech titans, would you also include companies like Amazon and Musk's empire of Tesla and SpaceX as well? And also all of these different divisions, as you describe it, of Trump's of MAGA Incorporated depend on finance capital. They also depend or are underwritten largely by private equity firms like Blackstone and Apollo, KKR, Carlyle Group.
0: And Prothap, you have 30 seconds.
1: Yes. Well, the biggest profiteer out of this, the banking companies, are really Cantor Fitzgerald, run by the sons of Howard Lutnick, the U.S. Secretary of Commerce. And they have made literally a killing in providing money for the data centers and also for crypto companies like Tether and World Liberty Financial. These are the people that have made the most money out of it. Of course, companies like Amazon also provide the data, the cloud support for Immigration OS.
0: We're going to have to end it there, but we're going to continue in a post-show and post online at democracynow.org. Prothap Chatterjee, Executive Director of CorpWatch, will link to your new report, MAGA Inc., A Guide to Trump's World of Crypto Czars, Tech Titans, and Prison Profiteers. I'll be tonight at the IFC for the final screening of the film about Democracy Now! Steal the Story. Please go to democracynow.org.
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4: 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The Wild Fox Party is up next with a wide variety of roots music.

air. Good morning. 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We're listening to the wonderful sound of Charlie Parker doing Summertime with his Charlie Parker with Strings. And we're going to have some fun today with playing songs about summer. But I want to sort of bring things into perspective and play something that's upbeat before we launch into all the summer songs. And then we have a tribute to dads as well, because we ignored that last week. And so we have to say something about dads. So we're going to hear Skokian, which was a really wonderful South African song that was really popular in the 50s. Herb Alpert and Umasekela are going to play that for us. We're going to hear a summer song by Chad and Jeremy, In the Summertime by Mungo Jerry, Hot Fun in the Summertime, and Sly and the Family Stone, and Come Summer with the Mills Brothers. And we'll talk to you on the other end, coming back to Charlie Parker.

0: All right. That's the Mills Brothers singing for you come summer. Hot fun in the summertime with Sly and the Family Stone. In the summertime, Mungo Jerry, a summer song by Chad and Jeremy. And, of course, we started things off there with Skokian with Herb Alpert and New Masekela. And earlier we had Charlie Parker doing Summertime. We got a K-Dirt alert.
1: Alert, alert, alert.
0: That's a Yankee Stadium pun. That they reminded me that that's probably where I got it from. Come and meet and mix with your K-Dirt volunteers and fans. This is going to be tomorrow at the June Suds and Sounds meetup at Armadillo Music. It's June 24th, 4 to 6 p.m., and it's 2nd and 3rd Streets in downtown Davis on F Street. As in Frank, which is me. Anyway, for more information, our Suds and Sounds meet and greet. They happen most every month on the last Wednesday of the month. So mark your calendars and plan to be part of the fun. Need to tell you also about the DMTC, the Davis Musical Theater Company. 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All right, we're going to get back to the business of some summer music here, but I got to clarify one thing. I missed Father's Day, and I should have done something about it. So I got a request from the Prez. I'm going to play the Winstons' Color Him Father, and then we're going to launch into One Summer Night by the Dan Lears, and then we're going to have One Summer Day by the ELO, the Electric Light Orchestra, and then we're going to hear Summertime Dream by Gordon Lightfoot, Summer Breeze by Seals and Crofts, Summer in the City, The Lovin' Spoonful, and we'll end it up with a garden party and Ricky Nelson. So here we go. Color Him Father.

0: 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Doom, doo, doo, doom. 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You turn me on with K-Dirt. You've hit pay dirt. You turn me on.
1: 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Incidentally, we haven't mentioned this in a while, but the views expressed on our show, the Wild Fox Radio Party, do not represent the views of Davis Media Access or K-Dirt. But we don't have too many views today. As a matter of fact, the blinds are closed and we can't even see out the window. That was Dave's joke, not mine. Don't blame it on me. Okay, we have to tell you about some other great programming here, especially on Tuesdays. You just missed it because it was on this morning from 7 to 9 a.m., but you'll be able to catch it because Ned is going to load it up and it's going to be there, and you're going to be able to hear what Rodriguez did this morning. It's the Silver 9-Volt Heart. If you've never heard the theme song is brilliant. So you really got to catch the beginning of it when he plays that every time. 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All right. I need to also tell you that we are broadcasting here live every Tuesday morning when we're alive here. I guess we are. At 10 a.m. And it's the Wild Fox Radio Party with yours truly, Frank Dr. Doo-Wop Fox, where we present a variety of roots music, including doo-wop and gospel and jazz and blues and country and rock and Latin and African sounds, as you heard this morning from South Africa. We played Skokian. I love that song. From the early 1920s until now. And you can tune in Tuesdays from 10 to 11 a.m. And I believe there's a rebroadcast at 10 p.m. on Tuesday evenings. All right. We're going to take the show out here as we coming towards the end of our rope here. we're gonna have the Young Rascals doing Groovin', Under the Boardwalk by the Drifters, and Dancing in the Streets by the Vandellas and Martha. And we're going to do a piece by Abdullah Ibrahim, better known as Dollar Brand, another South African who passed away last week, unfortunately. He was a great, great pianist. A piece called The Wedding. And if we still have time, we'll come in with A Beautiful Morning by the Rascals. But I don't think we have enough time to do that. Here we go with Groovin' by the Young Rascals.

All right, we're taking things out with Abdullah Ibrahim and the wedding. Summertime's a great time for weddings. Hope you enjoyed the show today. We had a little bit of Love Is Like a Heat Wave and Groovin' and Under the Boardwalk and all that kind of jazz. You know all that stuff. See you next time on the Wild Fox Radio Party. Thanks for listening. Thank you, Dave. 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

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And we are also at KDRT.org worldwide. So you can listen if you're in Timbuktu, perhaps. So anyway, you are listening right now to In the Key of Folk, and I'm Karen Lisi with you for the hour. And I'm going to start off with something. I went to a house concert in Santa Rosa last Thursday evening. And it featured San Miguel Fraser, which is a duo. It's comprised of Galen Fraser and Maria San Miguel. And they are bringing back Castilian music. They do Castilian, Celtic, and original music with violins, vocals, a cittern, and a pandereta. And I think that's the square drum that they use, but I didn't actually look it up. It's like a panel. Anyway, I listened to them and I really enjoyed it. And they have a new release that came out recently, and I couldn't find it to buy it, but we're going to listen to that now, and I haven't done this for a while, so it may not work, but if it doesn't, have patience. We'll be back. Okay, here we go.

And you were just listening to the band Locarno from Vancouver, although their members are located, as I recall, from maybe Mexico up through L.A. and on to Vancouver, Canada. So they're widespread. The track is Bomberos y Curanderos, and the album is Colibre Calliope. And that came out in 2024. And we started off the set again with San Miguel Fraser and their new release called A la Luna de Enero, which is basically To the Moon of January. And then we followed that up with Los Sensontles and Voy Caminando. And that was from an album that was actually a Putumayo album that came out in 2022. And it was the album they present Feels Like Home, Songs from the Sonoran Borderlands, Linda Ronstadt's musical odyssey. And what it says about this is that Linda explains that Eugene Rodriguez wrote this song about a migrant's journey toward his dream. Tomorrow I go walking. There is nothing more for me here. That's why I am looking for my future on the horizon. The rhythm is provided by the dancer's feet, and it's from Los Sensontles' 2009 album, American Hot Horizon. So I really like those pieces, and I play them from time to time, and I thought we would move from Spain and the Castilian song to Mexico and this country. And we're going to keep going now. Oh, I should say before I forget that the views expressed on In the Key of Folk do not represent the views of Davis Media Access or KDRT. But I hope you'll enjoy what we have to offer here. So we're going to continue with a set. I thought I would play selections by musicians that played at Bill Wagman's house concerts over the years. And we're going to start off with a track by Mary McCaslin. It's the Ballad of Weaverville from her album Prairie in the Sky. And I forget when that came out. It was a long time ago. Oh, 1995 from Rounder Records. This song was a very popular song, and I love it. So here we go.

As I said, I was doing this set with musicians that played at Bill Wagman's house concerts over the years. And you just heard two songs by Jez Lowe from his album Heads Up, which was a compilation album of 18 essential Jez Lowe songs. And he's from the Newcastle area in England, if I have that correct. And this is a 1993 album. But that's Coal Country, and both of the songs have to do with coal. We just heard the last one was A Small Coal Song. And the one before that was, the track was These Coal Town Days. We started off the set, of course, with the great Mary McCaslin and the Ballad of Weaverville from her album Prairie in the Sky. And after that, we heard Rod Pico and, or Picot, and All the Broken Parts from his album Hang Your Hope on a Crooked Nail. That song was written by him. That came out in 2013, I think. I'm not sure when all he played at Bill's house concerts. I don't think that I saw him there, although I didn't write them all down, and I don't remember everything that I saw. But the title of the album comes from a song that he had written with Amanda Shires and Slade Cleaves, and I think that she performed at Bill's with Rod. I think I know that she performed there, and I think that was with Rod, but I'm not positive about that. I'm going to just remind you again that you are listening to KDRT, and we're located on the FM dial at 95.7 in Davis, and we're located at kdrt.org worldwide. And this particular hour is In the Key of Folk with me, and I'm Karen Lisi with you for the hour. I want to remind you about something big coming up this weekend. This is something that KDRT is very involved in, and this place is quite alive this week, getting ready for it. So please join the KDRT Live Dirt Crew at the 14th Annual Davis Music Festival kickoff. And that's going to feature performances by Wet Reckless, Megan Slankard, and Marty O'Reilly. And KDRT will be broadcasting live from that event. So that's going to be happening at the Sudwark Dock at 2001 Second Street, which is east of L Street in Davis. And this is also happening, it's happening on Friday, June 19th, starting at 4 p.m. But if you can't be at Sudwark for the kickoff, you can listen live at KDRT 95.7 FM in Davis or kdrt.org worldwide. And just in case you're not already aware, the Davis Music Fest runs from Friday, June 19th through Sunday, June 21st, with performances by more than 40 bands on 8 stages across Davis. And the event benefits the Davis School Arts Foundation. So for more information or tickets, you should visit davismusicfest.com, and you should find the schedule and everything you want to know there, right there. So I will also let you know a couple other things. Tree Davis is an organization in our community, and it works to keep our community green, clean, and cool by partnering with our community in enhancing and expanding our urban forest. For more information, including tree planting guides and volunteer opportunities, you can visit treedavis.org. And Diane Crumley, who was a volunteer here and did so much for KDRT and Davis Media Access, she passed away earlier this year, and I understand that her birthday would have been this week. So this is in memory of Diane and all the great things she did for us. And we miss her. We miss quite a few people now. And so check Tree Davis out. I'll also just remind you about another musical group here in a music program here in at KDRT, and that's Classical Excursions.
Another concert that I went to down at the Freight the week before was the Haas sisters, Natalie and Brittany Haas. And I really had the pleasure of listening to them play Bach on the violin and cello together. And so that's right in line with Classical Excursions with your host, Greg Luttrell. He features challenging and imaginative compositions, including lesser-known works from the rich, diverse repertoire of 20th century classical music. And to listen to his hour, it's 2 hours, you can tune in Friday, and that starts at 11 a.m. and goes to 1 p.m., and of course that's here on KDRT at 95.7 FM in Davis or at kdrt.org. So I hope you will do that, and I hope you will enjoy it greatly. We all like classical music, and I was raised on it, and so it's good to diversify and enjoy everything that KDRT has to offer, which is really a lot. It's great. So we're going to continue on, if I can get back to where I was, with a selection by Dick Gahan, The Worker's Song. I just want to mention that I was doing some shopping this week, and I went in to at least several stores looking for something. And, of course, it was very hard to find someone who could help me. More and more was going to self-checkout, and I just keep thinking about the loss of jobs for people and what that means. And the first song that I don't know what it was. Anyway, these songs are related to work and loss of work, and that's something to keep in mind. We need to be able to employ people. And so listen on. This is Worker's Song by Dick Gahan from 2018 in his compilation album, An Introduction to Dick Gahan. Here we go.

for centuries long past, for no more than your bread have bled, for your countries and counted your dead in the factories and mills.

In 1941, the Bonneville Power Company commissioned for hydroelectric power building 26 songs, and Woody Guthrie wrote 26 songs in 26 days, including this song, Pastures of Plenty, which has become a classic for us. And this is sung by Woody Guthrie from a compilation that came out in 2004, Classic Folk Music from Smithsonian Folkways. It's in a pretty amazing song, a series of songs that he wrote. Before that, we heard Lady Masury, which is a trio of young English women, and that includes Rowan Rheingans of the Rheingans Sisters. And the song is Honest Work. And then that's from their album Cycle. And then we started off the set with Dick Gahan. He's Scottish. And Worker's Song from another compilation, An Introduction to Dick Gahan. And we're not quite done with songs about work or lack of work, but that's a good part of it. And it's good to remember that we need jobs that are available for people, and it's something to pay attention to. And it's good to read Grapes of Wrath over again. It helps to understand that when there are widely separated classes and wealth strategies within the country. So something to think about. But hopefully not too much, and hopefully you will enjoy things going on coming up. And we are going to move on. Oh, and again, this is In the Key of Folk, and I'm Karen Lisi. The next thing we're going to hear is a piece from someone who's a descendant of relatively recent immigrants from Ireland, and that is Tim O'Brien, and he wrote this song, A Mountaineer is Always Free, and it's the song of someone who has come from Ireland, and it's a great song, one of my very favorites.

We're listening to Kevin Burke's The Butterfly from his 1999 album In Concert. We started off the set with Tim O'Brien's A Mountaineer Is Always Free from The Crossing, and in between we heard something from another recent immigrant to the U.S., Sophia Talvik from of Sweden, I believe, and her song Circle of Destruction from her 2023 album Center of the Universe. And we will also go out with a bit of Kevin Burke and Cal Scott's The Lighthouse Keeper's Waltz from the album Across the Black River.

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2: Welcome to Bike Talk. I'm Taylor Nichols.
0: And I'm Nick Richard.
2: Hey, Nick.
0: Hey,
2: how you doing?
0: I'm good. How are you? Where are you?
2: I'm in Circle, Montana. And I got to tell you, man, I did a century yesterday. And I did a century today.
0: Oh.
2: I knew I was gonna start picking up some speed as I got out of the mountains, but it's been really exciting. Although there are still ups and downs. Today I did 3,000 climbing, yesterday about 5,000 feet of climbing. It's a lot of climbing, it's climbing to Denver. So it's not flat, but it's not like the mountains. What I'm learning, and we talked about this last week, are the highs and the lows of a trip like this and a ride like this. Today, this morning, I left a little town called Sand Springs. There is nothing there but a little teeny store and some camping spots behind the store. And there was a tailwind and it was slightly downhill and I was going 22, 24 miles an hour. And I called my dad, you know, who I'm going to see. I called him from the road while I was riding. And it was like, Nick, it was like riding for free. There was so much tailwind. I was giggling, you know, the high. But then after about 60, 70 miles, I got to a construction zone and I had to wait for a pilot car to lead me through and all that. And then it started raining. And then the last 13 miles of my century today was a huge headwind and slightly uphill. And so with the good comes the bad, with the bad comes the good. And that's really what I'm learning. And that leads me into this first interview that I want to play. When I left Missoula, Montana, a couple of days ago, I was riding about 50, 60 miles and I didn't know where I was going to sleep. And I didn't know where I was going to eat. And I went into this little town called Ovando, Montana. And lo and behold, there was this beautiful restaurant serving prime rib, and they had space for me. It was by reservation only, but they had space for me. So I sat down after this 60-mile ride, being kind of worried where I was going to go, having this beautiful dinner and a glass of wine. So this is from the Stray Bullet in Ovando, Montana.
3: So this might be one of the most fun stories of my little trip. I'm getting ready to do about 150 miles in an area over the Continental Divide, which I've been told has no services. So I packed up ramen noodles and peanut butter and all that, and I left Missoula, Montana this morning in the rain and rode about 60 miles to a little town called
4: Ovando.
3: I was expecting nothing in Ovando. And at the end of the day, tired, hungry, I pull into Ovando and there is a restaurant that is open and packed called the Stray Bullet. And I'm talking with its owner and chef,
4: Leanne Valatin.
3: Yeah. Hey, Leanne, thank you so much for talking with me. You know, this was really an oasis. Can you tell me a little bit about both the Stray Bullet restaurant and the town of Ovando, because it really is a cycling mecca, I think.
4: It is. It really is a cycling mecca. I've owned it for 5 years. I bought it for my best friend, Colleen, who was right over there.
3: Ah.
4: She had it for 11 years, and I worked for her. And this is right on the route of the Tour Divide ride.
3: And it's also on the Lewis and Clark ride, which is what I'm doing.
4: Yes, Lewis and Clark, and there's one more, too. I can't remember what it is. Adventure Cycling has several different tours. And probably starting Sunday, we're going to get a lot of the riders from the Great Divide ride.
3: Right.
4: And it will be bicyclists all over the place. And we do cater to them because we enjoy them.
3: Because we're hungry.
4: Well, that, and it's interesting because it's from all over the world.
3: Yeah.
4: You know, that's what's amazing, and we just love that.
3: I'm from Los Angeles, and again, I've been on this road for 50 miles, and there's been nothing on the road.
4: Yeah.
3: And to come into this little teeny town and see this restaurant full of people and have a beautiful, wonderful dinner was really a surprise, and a wonderful surprise at that.
4: Well, thank you very much. Yeah. We have like what we call the Huskow, which is the old jail from way back in the 40s,
3: sure.
4: That we have it set up for bicyclists to sleep in. And then we have a teepee and the sheep wagon. And then, of course, they can camp wherever they'd like.
3: Right.
4: And then we have a hotel across the way and a grocery store and a gas station. and laundry and a shower if that's all you want.
3: I think I'm going to hit all of those, actually. Are most of the people that are here tonight from the area?
4: Some were from Sealy Lake. But all of the rest were local. Yeah. Yes, yes.
3: But the population of Ovando is like 150 or something.
4: Ovando itself in the little town is about 40.
3: Wow.
4: And then the registered voters in this area are about 190.
3: Okay.
4: So that goes clear to Cooper's Lake. Yeah. I don't know if you're riding the road or...
3: I'm going on the road to Great Falls, yeah.
4: Oh, okay, okay. So the Tour Divide goes over Huckleberry Pass, and so Cooper's Lake is up that way.
3: It was just a wonderful surprise for me to get here at 7 p.m., you know, at the end of my day when I was looking at ramen noodles, you know, for my dinner, and to have a beautiful prime rib dinner that was just fantastic.
4: Yeah, that's a little different. That's good. That's really good. Yeah.
3: And you said that you do it by reservation usually, but when I got here, you saw that I was hungry and you fed me.
4: Well, I put my menu on Facebook. I do every Wednesday night through the summer. Because we have a lot of snowbirds as well, and they enjoy coming out to dinner and just talking to each other.
3: Sure.
4: And then if I have any extra, I will absolutely feed.
3: Stragglers.
4: Yes, bicycle stragglers. Yes, all the above. Yeah. So, yeah, because why not?
3: Well, this has really been wonderful. It's a great stop on the Lewis and Clark ride. It's a great stop on the Great Divide ride. Absolutely. And if you're going to ride your bike anywhere in Western Montana, you have to stop at the Stray Bullet in Ovando, Montana.
4: Yep, that's exactly right. And last weekend we had an 85-mile gravel race with

0: jail. But going along with this high and lows of a trip like this, my bike started to malfunction. And just as I was getting to Great Falls, my front shifters, I've got Shimano 105s, they're, you know, good shifters, weren't working. And so I seeked out a bike shop in Great Falls, Montana, and I met this guy, Brandon, and he helped me out.
1: Leaving Missoula, I was having some trouble with my front shifter. I wasn't able to get in and out of the big chain ring. And now I'm in Great Falls, and I walk into a bike shop, Bighorn Bike Shop.
2: Bighorn Bike Shop, baby.
1: The first thing the guy says, oh, is you're out touring. And then I told him what the problem was. And none of this, it's going to be ready next Tuesday. He took it right away. He fixed it. He changed my chain. He said it was 150% stretch, which I totally believe. What's your name? And tell me a little bit about the shop and what kind of biking people are doing in Great Falls, Montana.
2: Yeah, my name's Brandon. I've been here at Bighorn for 7 years. You're actually catching me on my very last day of my career here at Bighorn.
1: No.
2: Yeah.
1: Where are you going?
2: I'm going to go be an electrician is the idea, at least.
1: So. You're giving up the bike world, eh?
2: Yeah, I like wrenching on things, but sure. I think we're going to move from bikes, unfortunately.
1: They're going to miss you. I got to tell you, you handled me great.
2: So. I appreciate you. Yeah, we always like to take care of the touring guys. You guys are you're doing the real work out there. Yeah, so Bighorn's been a bike shop. We've actually been in Great Falls since 1978 is when it started, and it's been a bike shop the whole time. We're the oldest Cannondale dealer in the state of Montana, too.
1: Right.
2: Most people around here are mountain biking, cross-country specific, just because of the way our trails are set up. We've got access to a lot of really good downhill stuff by Helena, and then, of course, down by Big Sky is super popular.
1: And do you get a lot of cross-country tours or not?
2: We do, yeah. Since we're on the northern tier route, we get them a lot.
1: And the Lewis and Clark route also.
2: Good point.
1: Because that's kind of what I'm on.
2: Oh, is it? Okay, cool. Yeah, we had two tours in yesterday doing west to east, and then last week we had a couple guys from Philadelphia doing east to west. It's fun to meet all sorts of different folks and all different places around the world. And I've learned a lot from touring.
1: I bet. And they're really lucky to have you because I was kind of worried. I was really having trouble. Mm-hmm. I had to stay in my small chain ring on the downhill. And sometimes, you know, you lose a little bit of power not being able to pedal through the wind and stuff. Mm-hmm. So you were a big help.
2: I really appreciate that. We always try to schedule out time for you touring guys because technically I am out 6 weeks on tune-ups, but you're not going to hang out Great Falls for 6 weeks. Let's get you taken care of. Let's get you going.
1: And you told me a good coffee shop to go to also.
2: Yeah,
1: so, absolutely. Brandon, thanks very much.
2: Yeah, thank you. I appreciate it.
1: And I can tell you that Bighorn's going to miss you.
2: And I'm going to miss Bighorn a lot, but there's still lots of great folks around here. If anyone's out there listening, come down to Bighorn. We got you taken care of.
0: Well, it was really great. Brandon fixed my bike, except my front shifter, Brandon, if you're listening, still is not working. Sometimes I have to use both hands, Nick, to shift from the small chain ring in the front to the big chain ring. So something is still funky about that.
3: I guess you got to go somewhere else.
0: Well, Brandon isn't working anymore, so I definitely have to go someplace else.
4: With this week's news. From the Dutch Review, the driver of a car struck a group of primary school children cycling on a bike path in rural Netherlands near the Belgian border, killing 4 people, including 3 children. The group, from a school camp, was cycling along a rural highway when the motorist lost control and veered into the separated but unprotected bike path. The 19-year-old driver remains in police custody during the investigation. A college student from Japan, Yuro Sato, biked 1,200 miles from Pittsburgh's south side to Arlington, Texas, over the course of a month to watch his home team compete in the World Cup. He bought a new bike in Pittsburgh, loaded it with bags and a Japanese flag, and made it to the first match just in time on Sunday, where Japan tied the Netherlands 2-2. And topping that, 3 friends spent nearly a year biking the 11,000 miles from Argentina to the U.S. to support their home team in the World Cup. Vicente Conculini and his friends departed from Gualeguaychú, a city in eastern Argentina, in August 2025. For their efforts, the chair of Johnson County, Kansas, presented them with tickets to the Argentina-Algeria game. That's right, these guys biked all the way without tickets, and it was even sweeter since Argentina prevailed 3-0.
3: Now we have Gersh Kunstmann, editor of StreetsBlog NYC, with the New York Minute.
5: Well, hello from New York, where the big story, okay, maybe it's not a street story, is the New York Championship Knicks. The New York Knicks finally won a championship for the first time in 53 years. And you may be saying, why is this a New York Minute? Well, New Yorkers spilled out into the street, not just for the sell.

0: Celebration after last week's clincher in Game 5, but also during the series. New Yorkers were watching it outdoors. People were using projectors to project the game onto the side of subway walls, onto the backs of their neighbors' houses. They were using parking spaces in probably the only good way to use parking spaces, to set up a TV so your neighbors can watch the game. And now the best part is, on Thursday, we're going to have a parade right up the Canyon of Heroes to celebrate our beloved New York Knickerbockers, and more important, to champion the use of public space in a way that celebrates the joy of being outdoors with your neighbors without cars.
1: There you go. That's it.
2: You know, Nick, we're kind of on the front lines of advocacy for safe streets. Last week, Stacey in her news talked about Riley O'Neill, who was a leader in the Safe Streets movement, who was killed. Well, we have Chris Gentry with us today from Chicago Grid Now. Chris, welcome to Bike Talk.
3: Thank you so much for having me. It was really tragic what happened to Riley O'Neill. He was a critical member of the Chicago Department of Transit's Complete Streets team. He was in charge of the bike parking programs across the city, especially for schools. I quite literally have a Riley created bike rack in front of my apartment right now. And yeah, he was killed, doored in a painted bike lane into a semi-truck on Halsted and Bridgeport last week.
2: Wow. It's ironic that here we are fighting for safe streets and then something like this happens.
3: It's really, I think, indicative of a citywide priority problem where we might have a Department of Transportation that talks about a want for complete streets, yet one of their own is a fatality of their lack of meaningful infrastructure, just like we have in a painted lane, you know?
2: He was doored and then pushed into a semi that was moving behind him. And of course, that's the problem with painted infrastructure. It's not really infrastructure. You know, you're in the door zone and a door opens and it knocks you into the moving traffic lane. I've always been told that if you see a door opening, turn your bike into the door and run right into the car.
3: Because it's safer than the alternative. Yeah, that makes a lot of sense. We know that like painted bike lanes have a negligible, if any, impact on actual safety, and they don't really make anyone more likely to ride their bikes in the first place. That was one of the things we were basically trying to call out. The Sunday after his death, so about 3 days later, we organized a pretty huge memorial ride where we rode from the nearby park to the site where he died, and we staged a die-in. I think we had probably 500 or 600 people in the ride, wow. About 300 participating in the die-in portion. So we, you know, laid in the streets for 5 minutes where Riley was taken out, mostly trying to highlight the abysmal safety record. Bike accidents are up 46% in the city. This is our sixth bike scooter death of the year, third bike death of the year, and trying to find ways to highlight the lack of city priority given to bike and pedestrian safety in Chicago.
2: A couple of weeks ago, we had a couple of advocates from Los Angeles, Damian Kevitt and Jonathan Hale, talking about the state of emergency of our streets in Los Angeles. And I think this just proves that it's also in Chicago and New York and Atlanta and Miami and New Orleans and Phoenix and whatever other city we want to mention.
3: We're so tied into car-dependent development, especially as we're seeing, you know, gas prices soar, the cost of owning a car soar, it really drives people into finding alternative ways of transportation, like cycling. We know this in the city of Chicago as well. Biking is up more than 200% in the last 5 years, especially on the northwest and southwest sides. We're seeing biking increase at a pretty rapid rate, having more new cyclists on the road, more people trying to get on the road. At the same time, you don't have the infrastructure that's needed to actually do that work. And that's why, yeah, state of emergency is real. And we had a follow-up ride to the Sunday ride. Smaller crowd, about 70 or so folks. And we biked to the alderwoman's office and we called out all of the deaths that have happened in her ward. Because since she took over office, there's been 214 cyclist crashes in her ward alone, out of 50 wards in the city. And so we kind of called that out. Because for us, the organizational name is Chicago Bike Grid Now, because I don't want to wait till I'm old to be able to like have safe streets. I want to be able to make it to the point where I'm old and have the infrastructure in the first place. That was the thing that was so scary about Riley's death, is like, that's an area that I and my friends bike on so often. And yeah, the forever fear that what if we're the next one?
2: Chris Gentry, thank you so much for coming on, and keep Riley's spirit alive.
3: Will do. Appreciate y'all.
1: Now we have a panel put together by Karen Douglas of Culprit Media. And Karen wanted to talk about funding open streets events for people.
2: Right. How to keep them going. Right.
1: Here's a conversation with John Sirico, who's involved with the 31st Avenue Open Street Collective in Queens, New York. And we have Max Musikant, who does open streets events in Minneapolis, Minnesota. Dr. Donya Lugo, the author of Bicycle Race, also a co-founder of Ciclavia in LA,
2: right,
1: and a member of the California Transportation Commission. Tafari Bain, friend of the show, frequent guest, co-founded Ciclavia and is the chief strategist for Ciclavia.
2: Great.
1: And we have Darren Alwing, who's the executive director of Livable City in San Francisco, which puts on their open street event, Sunday Streets. It's an annual event. And we have Yulia Flynn, who is an entrepreneur who wants to find creative funding models for bike infrastructure and open streets.
2: Wow, quite the panel.
1: Yeah. Karen is going to take it away. Here's Karen.
4: So simply put, open street events close a public street to cars for a day or a couple of hours. And within that time, they really give this street a new purpose. Open streets have become very popular over the past 15 years, and yet, like so many popular community programs today, leaders are having to rethink how to keep them going as federal and state funding becomes more and more unreliable. So that's why I brought you all here today. I know there's a lot we can learn from you about why open streets are important and how we can creatively approach funding them. John, let's start with you. What's your experience been in New York City?
5: The Open Streets program in New York City started as an emergency response to the pandemic. The Open Street in Astoria, Queens, 31st Avenue Open Street that I have the pleasure and privilege to being a part of, came during that time in April 2020. And this was really just to create space in the neighborhood where we don't have a huge access to parkland. Our open street is fully closed to traffic and parking, and it creates places for people to sit, enjoy programming, enjoy workshops, while also bike safely through and to walk through in their own neighborhood. Open streets were then made permanent by law a year later in New York City, and they've now been going on for 6 or 7 years since 2020. And I would say they really exist to do two things. The first is to calm the traffic network and create spaces for cycling and walking. And the second, which is not to be overlooked, is to create places to be and to stay. The secret sauce when it works really well is when the Open Streets program is seen as an iterative design process where you try to see different ways that you can redesign a street. Our open street was running for about 5 or 6 years before the city fully redesigned the avenue. So now the avenue looks totally different. It's been turned into what's known as a bike boulevard, where traffic has been rerouted. Our open street, the 2 blocks we do the open street on, has completely permanent pedestrian infrastructure. And now there's a two-way bike lane that exists throughout. That's that gradual process when we start to get into full capital reconstruction and actually putting in the street redesign, showing people what it could be.
6: Max Musikant, here in the Twin Cities, our first open street sprang from advocacy efforts from the bike community, initiating the first one and then a series of them in Minneapolis to demonstrate the power of and the benefits of more pedestrianized, bike-centric infrastructure. And so my group would be brought in to envision and produce a variety of open streets events in urban environments like downtown St. Paul, our neighboring Twin City, as well as like suburban and small town communities, supporting communities that are using it as a tool to achieve some broader goals. The secret sauce in making them successful is to really focus on shared benefits, shared success, the human experience, demonstrating what's possible through a one-day or larger effort, usually then aligned towards some commercial goals, if it's about revitalization of a commercial district, the public health benefits, traffic calming, and then just inherent community building and relationship work. So I think one of the recipes is to make sure you're linking your broader goals into your sort of tactical implementation of these open streets to increase your chances of that broader success and continual expansion of safe streets.
4: Thanks, guys. I love how you both approach open streets as really a method for exploring what's possible in public spaces. Let's hear from Adonia and Tafari next. Adonia, you co-founded Ciclavia in Los Angeles. What inspired you to start it?
7: I first learned about the open streets concept through a street film that was making the rounds in late 2007, early 2008. I was an anthropology PhD student at UC Irvine. I was starting to really wonder what made riding a bicycle feel so scary. So I was kind of learning about that stuff in my PhD program. And it all kind of clicked that I was like, well, I think I'm going to try and study this. Like, what's going on in our streets? And see if we can do something about it, right? Like, I was wanting to do some engaged research where you're not just studying, but you're actually a partner in trying to make changes as well. And so the Ciclovia model, which I learned about from that street film, was something I got to go witness in person in Bogota, Colombia, in the summer of 2008. I actually got to meet one of the original creators of the event, which has its origins in the 1970s in Bogota, Jaime Ortiz Mariño. So getting to meet him was really impactful for me. I got to see how Ciclovia works in Bogota, where they close over 70 miles of streets throughout the city every Sunday. I got to witness that, and what did it look like in a city where that had been in place in various forms for quite a long time. So just it being a normal part of the landscape. And I got to speak with this really creative thinker who helped me put it in the context of disruption and changing culture, using creative interventions in streets to affect not just transportation behavior, but really how we interact with each other in public space. To me, that's what open streets are about, coming to these routine, regular, normal places of everyday movement and saying, we can actually relate to each other differently. It is possible.
4: Yes, yes. I love that perspective and that origin story. Tafari, how'd you get involved with Ciclovia?
8: My involvement in Open Streets comes after Adonia was so inspired and worked with a group of leaders in LA to sort of get that first event going, right? Prior to that, I have been doing community organizing in South Los Angeles. I grew up in South LA, and I'm born in Angeles, very, very much a diehard Angeleno here, and was born and raised in a community where issues of displacement, gentrification were starting to come to the forefront. And that was kind of the space of organizing I was working in. And one thing that folks really were concerned about was the reality of just moving about the community. They were really scared to have their kids walk across streets and really get around, just go to school, be outside even, because of car traffic. And so that was a constant conversation folks were having. At that time, we started moving toward looking at bike lanes and pedestrian infrastructure. As organizers, we realized there was a lot of money going into that at that time, but they weren't being targeted in our community. And so that not only pissed us off, but got us activated to get us in those rooms. And so as we started advocating those rooms, we started really paying attention and doing a lot of bike riding and community engagement around bike lanes and really informing those plans. At the exact same time, we're kind of looking for bigger interventions we can do. And I remember having a day at home and looking in LA Weekly and coming across an ad in LA Weekly for this thing called Ciclovia. I saw it and immediately thought about it as an intervention or an organizing tool. I thought about what it means to transform streets, to transform a street into basically a park for a day. I really immediately recognized what that could do for our communities. And so I attended the first event. I was really blown away. I mean, it's like drinking the Kool-Aid immediately when you see like a street that you grew up on, Melrose through the downtown. These are streets I've been on my whole life. Doing it as an open street event, doing it on my bike, cars being gone, the air smelling different, the sound being viscerally different. It's just mind-blowing when you see in a city like LA. And so I immediately was looking for the organizers and started hounding them. And I actually tracked down this guy, Joe Linton, who was one of the organizers and sort of staff people at the time. I was like, hey, I want to talk to you about Ciclovia. I want to bring it to South LA. That's how it all started 15 years ago. I hit them up at a party, their group meeting. I remember first meeting Adonia in those rooms, and I basically joined that effort to help establish it.
4: Thanks, Tafari. I love how you view these events as turning streets into parks for a day. These kinds of interventions are really valuable for communities. Now, Darren, you run an open streets program out of San Francisco. What's your experience been?
9: Sunday Streets is a series of six, roughly 1 mile events. The funny thing is, when I volunteered my first Sunday Streets about 2019 or 2018, I wasn't totally impressed by it. My background in youth development, we would work with 1,000 kids every day, or at least every week, for years. So I was actually a little bit skeptical. Like, I appreciated the one-day party thing, but I was like, okay, I'm hearing all these amazing things that happened because of one. Not even one day, 4 hours. You know, 4 hours doesn't mean anything in youth development. You know, I've spent a lot of time talking to people on Sunday Streets like, so what are you doing here? Why do you come here? I'm now a convert. And probably the most beautiful thing I've seen is talking to some younger parents, let's say in their 30s, and they'll have a little kid or two or three or whatever, and they'll say, oh, I've been coming to Sunday Streets since it started back in 2008. And now, look, my kids are growing up in it. And the importance of traditions, even if they're only 4 hours once a year, the importance of a neighborhood tradition. And so going back to my sort of more sort of developmental mindset, I've been looking at how does this one-day event, how does the process of creating it, who creates it, and what happens afterwards, how does that impact the community? How does that help with issues of, you know, gentrification, stabilization, wealth building? I've been looking mostly toward how these events empower the local community and make the conditions of life in a local community better, which does include the safe streets aspects and how it leads to that.
4: Thanks, Darren. I appreciate the youth development perspective on this and how it frames the overall impact Sunday Streets is having in your communities. I'm going to hand it to Yulia out of Washington, D.C. next. And Yulia, feel free to open up the conversation a bit afterwards. So you're approaching this as an entrepreneur who's currently launching a cycling race event inspired by the Open Streets model. Can you tell us more about that?
10: It started all for me when I started cycling during the pandemic and spending more time on the streets and realizing the benefits of open and safe streets. And from there, it kind of progressed through my entrepreneurial adventures to see Open Streets more as an opportunity than just a public space. I see open space or open streets as an asset that every town has, and they just don't always know how to utilize it properly. As an entrepreneur, I started thinking, well, how can we tackle this problem without expanding or spending, actually, government resources? Can we look at this more from a private perspective? What can private sponsors or businesses do? There was an event in 2025. It was a national championship race in Charleston, West Virginia. And the economic impact from that event was estimated to be about $6 million for the local community, which is amazing. I think they reported it doubled from the year before. So the small seed collaboration that we can put in at the launch of that event can translate into a huge impact in the community. So I'm currently kind of developing a proof of concept model for small towns to work with the private investors or sponsors who are willing to put initial capital, perhaps backed by the governments, but not using the government's capital. And I'm curious, what in your opinion, what is the biggest challenge? Is it the budget, or are there other hurdles that are even more important?
5: I'm happy to answer that question. I think you're 100% spot on that open streets are an economic development tool in many ways. We think it's going to be crucial for small businesses to survive, to enhance the pedestrian and cycling infrastructure. We know that when you add these things to streets, it boosts foot traffic. And especially when often these businesses' biggest competitor is the internet, it's really good to encourage local buying and local shopping. So we definitely see it as that. Open street groups or organizations that want to start this shouldn't rely on one source of revenue. The biggest hurdle for government is that it takes forever to get paid back for them, to be honest. We're pretty intentional from the get-go because of that long lag time, especially as an all-volunteer group, to try to figure out where we get revenue elsewhere. Yes, we will still take that money from the government, but we don't want to rely on it entirely. Government could lower the barriers for these local organizations to raise their own revenue. We raise revenue primarily through markets, some sponsorships, some discretionary grants, all these things. To be honest, a lot of those private grants and private foundations, it's tons of paperwork to get discretionary dollars from elected officials and from philanthropic sources. And that's just a lot of work, especially if it's volunteers doing this work. Markets, on the other hand, and other kind of like immediate capital, not only can you lower the barrier for entrepreneurs to be able to sell their wares and be able to do these things, you can like add not a nominal amount of revenue and be able to operate a street, which I think is really important. So we try to get a revenue from diverse sources. I think it really helps to not rely on one. We've increasingly looked elsewhere instead of public dollars while still keeping up the pressure for the city to be funding this. But I think it's just healthy to build resiliency into your budget and look elsewhere. That comes from like, yes, applying to other sources, but also figuring out how your street itself can generate revenue and what else can you be doing that could attract sponsorships, activations, markets, and things like that.
6: There's two avenues that John also touched on. It's like one is raising revenue and then two is like lowering cost. In larger cities, you can viably, as John was mentioning, raise revenue from the activations of the event itself. in the Midwest and in other more sprawling cities, you're starting from a lower base. The opportunity to generate revenue from market and vendor fees and participant fees is lower initially, especially as you're building up the momentum there. So initial seed funding from foundations or the government or public health, sometimes insurance companies have a good arm to reach out to in terms of if they've got a public health effort. On the reducing cost side, the two biggest barriers I've found is the amount of time it takes to fill out the permits to close a street. So if cities can reduce the variance on what that means, have a standardized process, not to treat open streets like a gigantic, well-funded festival, but a grassroots operation. And then the requirements around the robustness of street closure. How are you closing those streets? Are you required to do cement jade barriers that need like a forklift to put in there? Or can you use just basic bollards? And then security requirements that the cities have and insurance requirements can be a huge driver. If you need to hire off-duty police officers versus just stationing your own volunteers at certain areas, that can be an enormous cost driver that can be hard to overcome on the front end. So I think cities can do a lot by not necessarily providing money, not even providing staff, but just by making it easier and more affordable for community organizations and other entrepreneurs to produce these events themselves.
4: Yulia, I'm curious. As an attorney, have you organized deals with private money for events like this?
10: Yeah, that's an excellent question. I actually worked on a project, a public event, I think it was a concert, and the private investor decided to invest in the project, but not in exchange for any equity or specific profit. The key things that were important to him, of course, is to get the money back. But it was also about accountability, making sure that the event was benefiting the public and there were meaningful outcomes from it. It was not just driven purely by money, but in fact, it was driven by an underlying purpose, which was to better the community, to improve the community and perception of events like this. It really goes back to, I think, the underlying discussion we're having. It's about collaboration. It definitely involves the organizers who have to present the data, but it also requires the government support, you know, maybe lowering the barriers for entry. And then, of course, investors who become more interested because it becomes more enticing to have less barriers and more participation. From my private perspective, I do invest in different projects, and I get extremely excited by events that are for social good that may, you know, produce results for future generations.
4: And John, in your experience working with New York City officials, what's important for stakeholders to know, and what else can cities do?
5: For me, providing the user experience to policymakers and to folks doing this work is a really, really important. Great example, literally happening this morning. We're doing a lot of World Cup programming coming up, which is really exciting. We as Open Street groups have been handed down this programming from the DOT, which we're happy to see, but we're now in charge of coordinating like this massive event, which is like kind of crazy, and telling the city that like, hey, this is like a lot for a group to put on. The DOT should be helping out with this. So they can hear that perspective. They often don't hear that user experience. They need to hear that like, this is a lot. And like, how is it going on the other side of the equation, right? They're often legislating or funding or putting programs into being, but how did those actually go into effect and kind of are felt on the ground? The permitting is such a good example of that, where means well, there's a reason why we have permits, but the actual user experience of going through the permitting is terrible and kind of prevents people from even doing this in the first place and wanting to do this, and has the kind of inadvertent effect of closing opportunities to permit streets. So providing that perspective is real. I honestly think the city probably has access to better data than we could provide for cycling rates, for example, for walking rates. And they should be doing that work. Also like foot traffic counts or credit card sales or things like that. Any sort of city or town, that should be kind of on them because it's hard as a volunteer or citizen group to do that work. Getting all of this in front of folks and making sure all these perspectives are heard is incredibly important. And to be able to justify the project's funding going forward, it also expand it to other neighborhoods.
4: I love how you and Max both brought up ways cities can support these programs, even if directly funding them isn't possible. I agree that reducing this kind of government friction would definitely attract more opportunities. And I think it also support a city's broader economic development goals too. Tafara, you've been organizing events in LA for 15 years. What's your take on this?
8: I always wonder how these things are funded in other countries. in our American system of dealing with these things means we're dealing with a public-private situation, right? Where if we were to do this purely as a private endeavor, cost of permits and the cost of public services and then the cost of staffing it and stuff starts to get pretty high. And even in a public-private partnership, there's still the expectation that there's some cost recovery happening. But I think there's something to be said about the need for public ownership of these events to some degree because of the intense cost and the fact that this is a free event for the public, right? I like the park framing for a number of reasons, also because of the public responsibility around parks. We see it as a public need, and therefore public dollars go to it. And I think that that has to be a frame for our open street events. If we talk about completely paying for these through private dollars, it doesn't feel sustainable to me. And I think that's something we discuss here in LA about these events and trying to ensure that they happen with the kind of frequency that provides the kind of impact that they need to have and they should have, right? And so I just think that we have to keep in mind that we have to wrangle on what these things cost, try to make them more cost efficient, but as this public good, there has to be a factor that there's a reality that the public and our government need to take responsibility for these events and put money towards them as a public good. You know, it's a pre-event. You know, it's not Coachella here we're talking about where you can go for sponsored dollars and they expect a certain kind of return. It's something we have to wrangle with. We don't talk about it enough in terms of the sustainability of these events.
4: I think you brought up several good points here about how funding sources really influence a program's long-term feasibility. Like, if a city wants to make this an institution, they should invest in it. And so I think this is a good segue to hear from Adonia and her experience serving on the California Transportation Commission. Adonia, what kind of projects is California funding right now?
7: Something that really stood out to me was within our state transportation funding landscape, we have a number of programs that can include active transportation infrastructure, right? So Caltrans districts and regional transportation planning agencies are really moving toward including more multimodal infrastructure in their planning. However, what gets called non-infrastructure, which is what Open Streets would fall under, is not eligible for funding in any program except for the Active Transportation Program, ATP. So ATP is a very popular state funding program. It gets way more applications from cities and agencies than can be funded. And it is the only funding program where you can get funding for something like an open street event directly. Within ATP, the breakdown of what's going to active transportation infrastructure versus non-infrastructure, the programming, the education and encouragement stuff, it's pretty stark. The vast majority of the funding is going to infrastructure. So in terms of where our priorities are, the state has taken a very infrastructure-oriented approach. We really expect our transportation dollars to be infrastructure investments, largely because we associate infrastructure investment with jobs. And so unfortunately, the active transportation label in some ways has helped to obscure the need for this kind of activation work because it's seen as not being as important as building highways, you know, getting those union workers out there. So I'm actually working on a research project right now through my role at the UCLA Institute of Transportation Studies to try and understand the active transportation workforce and what kind of job quality considerations there are. We have a lot of unexplored work to do thinking about active transportation jobs. What are the jobs that get produced by something like an open street event? Are they, you know, the beginning of career pathways for people who historically have not gone into urban planning or design or engineering? What is the value that we get out of investment in these roles? You know, we have this kind of imagined formula like, oh, yes, these kind of activations are going to lead to infrastructure investment. Well, for one thing, do they? There's some evaluation needed there. For another thing, why are we treating them like the desired outcome is infrastructure change? Actually, the desired outcome is having residents who feel like they can use many modes of transportation. And in some cases, the infrastructure is already there. It just hasn't been activated in a way that's culturally relevant. So I'm very interested in thinking about how we can shift from calling this kind of work in a funding landscape, education and encouragement or non-infrastructure, and looking at it more in terms of what are the jobs that are necessary and how are we missing out on opportunities to further invest in activating our multimodal transportation infrastructure that we've been investing in for quite some time in California and not necessarily seeing the results from that we've expected. So unless we actually create these opportunities to literally give people a place to kind of mess around and be silly and try to build an embodied relationship with these ways of traveling, what makes us think that the presence of a bike lane is going to somehow magically bring people out? We have a ways to go to really start to talk about the value of this work in the same vocabulary that moves transportation dollars in the state.
4: Darren, what's your experience been with this in San Francisco?
9: We did get completely defunded by the city of San Francisco. I shouldn't say completely. We have a partnership with SFMTA where they do bus rerouting and actually help to pay for some of the insurance. Mm-hmm. Our main city support from the Department of Public Health completely disappeared about 4 months ago. We're only here by the skin of our teeth. That livable city donor stepped up and we raised $300,000 from individuals in the last 2 months and have saved the program. Open Streets, or at least Sunday Streets, I'll say our specific program, has health impacts. We don't save lives. We help small businesses. But you know what? We're not a small business support organization. We improve mental health. I'm not a psychologist. Money that has saved us has come from a really deep place of community and personal love for something that is not describable on a funding application. It just cannot be put in a proposal. You cannot say, give us money because people love this. Maybe it'd be a little bit better than a snowflake's chance in hell to get some city money. It's going to be from the economic and workforce development side. We're just barely beginning to explore a job creation aspect, but it's more about the small businesses and the pop-ups and the opportunities we give to brick and mortar, but also micro entrepreneurs. The merchants where we do Sunday Streets, they've been telling us that Sunday Streets is much more effective for them than the night markets, even though the night markets were pointedly created for economic development. The merchants say that we create more long-term relationships. This is the first time in my experience of having a program that when it was threatened, people just came out of the woodwork to help it.
4: Darren, I love hearing about building community trust through your Sunday Streets program. And I'm also liking this transition in our conversation towards relationship building. Tafara, I'd like to hear from you about this next. Ciclovia organizes some of the largest open street events in the country. How do you pull that off while making it still feel like a community event?
8: That's a good question. There are so many stakeholders. At any one event, and no matter what neighborhood we're in, we have representation from like practically every zip code in the county. This feeling of ownership, I think, is really important to the success of these events. We really disrupt neighborhood, right? Like, we disrupt physical space. We do a mass amount of mitigation at our events, right? Like, if we take somebody's parking lot, we're looking for an alternate parking lot. If we are blocking a driveway, we're double checking to make sure they don't have an alternate out. If they don't, we're providing some way for them to have access to the space or giving them alternate parking spaces, you know? I think it's really about ensuring that these events are as much a win-win for community members as possible, right? And an opportunity for culture to be reflected, right? I think one thing I really talk about here is this isn't about just these neighborhoods we're in. It's about the people and the culture in these communities that we're getting to touch. Like, how do we make sure folks feel like this is their space, right? This is their front yard that's being opened up for folks to come out to their front lawn and throw a barbecue if they want to have a pickup basketball game in the street if they want to, or pick up soccer game in the street. Like, our team door knocks every door along every route like 2 to 3 times. We're flying every car. We're doing blocks outreach as well. We're hitting the schools in the community. We're hitting libraries in the community. We're going to business improvement district meetings. We're going to neighborhood council meetings. Our outreach is really intensive. And I think that's a big part of ensuring that stakeholders feel engaged. Even when we do these engagements and we have a little bit of blowback from certain stakeholders, we've had like small business, certain businesses, historic businesses and neighborhoods be very pissed at us at first about the possibility of us coming. and disrupting their Sunday, right? And some churches are really have, you know, given us heat about those Sundays. But I'm always really proud of my team because they have the hard conversations. Like, they take those hard calls and then they follow up, and they follow up after the event to see if things are good. And if folks have an issue, then let us know. But oftentimes that feedback is now, you know what, that wasn't as bad as I thought it was. That was actually pretty good for us.
4: Darren, how do you approach this with Sunday Streets?
9: I think we all know that we should engage the community. We're experimenting with trying another level of that, which is giving other people ownership or putting Sunday Streets at the service of what other groups want to do. So just real quickly, in Excelsior, we met a group, mostly Salvadorans, and they said, well, we've been wanting to do a festival for years. And I said, well, just do it inside Sunday Streets. So they had their own festival, their own branding, their own posters, and it made that Sunday Streets probably the best ever. You couldn't believe the merchants that came out and all the activities. And now it's leading to this deeper discussion about wealth building. What I believe is that there'll be a virtuous circle, that as we work on wealth building, whether it's working class homeowners or to small business people, that we'll create this really deep trust that will circle back to safe streets. And that love, that trust, that's what's coming back to us to help us stay alive. What I've been telling people now is Sunday Streets is not the end, it's the beginning. And an open street is a wonderful, neutral space. And creating an open street is a wonderful, neutral goal. I just learned at one of our events, some of my, you know, friends were saying, Darren, we saw people out at the same time in our whole lives, 40 years, we've never seen them out in the same space at the same time. That one floored me. I was not ready for that.
8: Our police partners in LA have told us that crime literally goes down in the neighborhoods we do our open street event in.
4: Wow, that's really powerful. And Darren, that really connects to what you were saying about how open streets are just the beginning of seeing these kinds of community changes. Tafari, what would you recommend to someone who wants to bring in an open street event to their town?
8: If you want to get this started in your own community, it's about involving as many different kinds of perspectives in the planning and engagement of it as possible. And I think that speaks to Adonia's experience in terms of that first group in LA that got together the various different kinds of skills and perspectives that came together as a founding committee and sort of leveraged all that to get it started. Bringing all that to bear is how you get these kind of complicated events kind of started and stuff.
4: Adonia, anything you'd like to add?
7: Just how important Tafari's work has been to building Ciclovia as an institution in LA. I think that it has given Ciclovia a shape that it wouldn't have had otherwise. And it really connects with what Darren's saying in terms of we need to be thinking about the economic development aspect of what these events are doing. We need more hard facts about the effects of these investments, and totally agree that looking at the economic side of it could help with that.
4: Yeah, I love how we landed on economic development too. Max, do you have any advice for groups getting started?
6: A great frame that I like to use is just like a minimally viable action. You know, what's the minimally viable real thing that we can do collectively, whether as like a group of volunteers or an organization or a business effort to start the snowball? And so what's the thing to get something real to happen and seeing opportunities when they arise? Are there construction projects happening that they're already going to be closing the street and you can do something on the front or back end to leverage that? Is there, you know, in some communities, National Night Out is a big thing where they sanction the street closures. Can you work off of a festival, but turn that festival into an open streets event? Look for those places where there's already natural synergies, and that can be a great place to have like a minimally viable product and get the open streets work started.
4: Yulia, any legal or business tips for our listeners?
10: I always tell all my clients and every business I can get involved in is know your risks. If you know them, you can navigate around them. If you don't know, you'll get trapped.
4: Good advice. Thanks, Yulia. John, you've been able to build some impressive momentum over the past 6 years. How can other groups do the same?
5: We had the benefit of when we decided to do something on 31st Ave and the kind of heat of the pandemic in 2020, neighbors put forward a couple of different avenues that we thought could be good, that were kind of mixed use, not fully commercial, not fully residential, and had like a nice mix and not crazy amounts of car traffic. The one they ended up choosing was an avenue that they had their eyes on for a long time and wanted to do something with. So the city had intentionality for wanting to do the open street there. or permitting neighbors to go forward with it. What's important to keep in mind, I think, like, I'm such a believer of tactical urbanism and just doing the thing over and over and over and over again, you know, and again, that takes a lot of sweat equity, no doubt, to do this for 4 or 5 years as an all-volunteer group. That's why I think just as much attention has to, like, be put on the city government to be lowering barriers so you don't have burnout from volunteers or whatever groups, that you make it easy to go for a couple of years. There is this message of, like, doing the damn thing, but then doing it with frequency and repetition that I think allows this inertia to be able to build up political support, political will, investment. As we did it more and more seasons, the city gave us more and more things because we showed that we really cared about this and the community really liked it. That's an important kind of relationship to build and to foster in any town and city, that you should be wanting to support your neighbors trying to do this work and make it easier for them to do it.
4: Wonderful. Thanks, John. And big thanks to Max, Yulia, Adonia, Tafari, and Darren as well for joining us. 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
1: The takeaway for me is that open streets can have all kinds of funding sources. 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
2: If the UFC fighting at the White House can have ads, open streets can have ads.
1: All right.
2: You know, Nick, I want to go back to one more person that I met. I was in this little town called Fort Benton, Montana. This guy on a bike rode up to me like he knew me. He was like, hey, and he wanted to know where I was coming from and where I was going. And we talked for a little while about the road that I was going to go on and where I was going to go. And he told me where to go to have a beer. He told me where to have dinner and where to camp.
11: So I'm in a beautiful little town called Fort Benton, Montana. I got about 50 miles in. It's 3:30 in the afternoon. And a biker pulls up to me and says, hey, man, where are you going? Where are you coming from? And this is Tim. Hey, Tim.
12: Hey, how's it going?
11: You know, he was really helpful in giving me information because sometimes you don't get a lot of information. Tell me a little bit about the biking in Fort Benton and what kind of biking you're doing, because you got a beautiful bike.
12: I do mostly long distance bike packing. Unfortunately, I don't get enough time to do a lot of it, right. But I do mostly gravel roads and the divide and things like that. Fort Benton is a pretty cool little place. It's off the map a little bit, but it is one of the trail towns in the Montana Trail 406. Oh. That's a brand new trail we're just trying to get some recognition on. It goes all the way across Montana and west to east and actually north to south all at the same
11: time. Well, I got to tell you, I think my next trip's going to be gravel, because what you and I were just talking about is traffic. It's a bummer sometimes, and gravel, you don't have that.
12: Yeah, gravel, you can really get away with a lot of stuff. You can ride about wherever you want most of the time and jam to some tunes while you're doing it. And
11: I've been doing that.
12: Kicking ass.
11: Yeah. Well, Tim, what else do I need to know about Fort Benton or Geraldine, where I'm going, or what?
12: Geraldine, there's a parking camp out, there's a store, there's a bar, there's a bed and breakfast if they have a room. One other thing about Geraldine, if you find the school there, you're welcome to go pitch a tent back behind the school. And if anybody says anything to you, tell them the maintenance man said it's great to be there.
11: That's great, because you told me that you work there.
12: Yes.
11: Okay. That's huge, because sometimes just knowing that someone said it, you know, it's probably okay or whatever, makes you feel a lot better when you're doing that kind of stealth camping.
12: Yeah, there's a place between the school and the swimming pool in town, and there's a lot of grass there. If anybody says anything to you, just tell them that the maintenance guy said you could hang out for a night.
11: Tim, thanks, man. That's really, really helpful.
12: Good to meet you.
11: Absolutely. Good to meet you. Take care, man.
1: Thanks for sharing, Taylor.
2: Yeah, yeah. Thanks, Tim. And thanks for everybody that I met along the way.
1: Good show.
2: We want to thank a lot of people. Chris, Gentry, all the people from the Open Streets event, The Stray Bullet. And we want to thank Tim, Brandon at the bike shop in Great Falls, Montana. And we want to thank our regulars, Julie Richard, Josh Haglund, Kevin Burton, Lindsay Sturman, Stacy Randecker, and Amy Zirin. Thanks to you and also to Marga for like picking up the slack in my life while I'm on the road, because I know this is a lot of work.
1: These are the best episodes we've had in a while. Anyway, thanks, Taylor.
2: Ride safe.
1: And that was Bike Talk. If you have a story, a tip, or a topic, head over to biketalk.org and send us a message. Talk again next week.
13: 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Oh, got yourself a bike.
14: 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Sounds So Sweet is coming up next.

Oh, yeah. Welcome, welcome, all of you. Thank you for bringing your ears this Tuesday afternoon. It's beautiful outside. It's going to be a great day, and I hope to fill it with lots of great music. My name's Wayne Hagen, and you are indeed listening to Sounds So Sweet. Yeah, every Tuesday at 1 o'clock, we take a little excursion down the jug band music highway. Yeah, today is no different. Been doing this show since 2007, and I am proud to say that it is the only radio show dedicated to jug band music in the world. Believe you me, I'd know it if it wasn't, because somebody would tell me it is, in fact, the only place where you can listen to jug band music on a regular basis on the radio. Now, you should be having your own little collection of jug band music. There's enough of it out there. There's enough CDs. There's enough, oh, well, you know, I do all this stuff. So that was the Cincinnati Dancing Pigs, who are still going concern there in Cincinnati. Well, they've got a lot of stuff to say on this little. The CD is called It's About Time, the Cincinnati Dancing Pigs. And you can get it and make them happy. Mm-hmm. Yeah. They're very, very good people. If you don't know any of them, yeah. I actually know somebody, a friend of mine in San Francisco, was a founding member of the Cincinnati Dancing Pigs, and hangs out there in San Francisco now. And he always messages me after my show about how the show was, how it went, how he feels about having a jug band radio show right at his fingertips, because we are at KDRT 95.7 FM in Davis, California, which isn't necessarily everybody's fingertips, right? But you can go to kdrt.org, kdirt.org, worldwide. That's right. We're on the World Wide Web, wherever you are. Whenever you are, that's where we are, with you. Okay, and we're going to have some fun today. Yeah, I think what I want to do is when I talk about the availability of jug band music, I reach for a couple of collections of music. And I'm going to do that today. This particular one is from

became very popular in places like Memphis and Louisville, down there in the South. And one of the reasons was because medicine shows always had music to bring people in, to bring people, hey, here's some music. They come on in when you, when the music stops, the medicine show doctor begins his spiel about the healing powers of the magic elixir he may be peddling to you that particular day. So a lot of jug band music that ended up getting recorded in the late 20s and early 30s came from medicine show. Songs that were done in medicine shows, singers, musicians that were medicine show people. So let's go ahead and start off with Daddy Stovepipe and Mississippi Sarah. Oh, wonderful couple. This is called The Spasm.

Oh, yeah, I'll be glad when you're dead, you rascal, you. Ooh, that's Mississippi Sarah, you know. Mississippi Sarah blowing that jug. She's just one of the mightiest jug blowers around. Whoa-wee.

Yeah. Oh, what do we got here? Oh, we got Kid Tanner and Riley Puckett. Yeah. Talking about Tanner's boarding house.

Oh, yeah. Good Tanner's Boarding House sounds like a fun place to hang out. Yeah. I'm going to play as many songs, off the first CD on Good for What Ails You, because I want to introduce you to jug band music, and you can introduce yourself to jug band music by seeking out and finding compilations like this, Good for What Ails You, right there at Old Hat Records. Get a hold of them. Another good place to go is to Yazoo Records. They've got a couple of good collections and a lot of good jug band music. So if you're looking for jug band music, you know where to go. Here's a tune that I always play around Christmas time, and you'll understand why, but it's technically not a Christmas song, but anything that's got Santa Claus in it, de facto, something to do with Christmas, right? Okay. But don't you go thinking I'm Santa Claus.

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0: Yeah, there we had Lil McClintock doing Don't Think I'm Santa Claus. Mm-hmm. Fun little song there. Oh, hey, thinking about fun. Talking about fun. One of the funner bands, especially in the Texas area, was Dallas String Band. Yeah. With Coley Jones. Mm-hmm. This is good stuff, folks. I think you're going to want to listen to this. This is fun, and it's really good. Here's the Hokum Blues by the Dallas String Band. Mm-hmm.
1: Say, Coley, can you sing?
2: No.
1: Why?
2: I lost my voice in jail. I was always behind a few bars and could never get a key. Look here, see all your boys up here this morning?
1: Yes.
2: All y'all got your instruments?
1: That's yes.
2: Look here, suppose we haul off and play something.
1: All right.
2: What we going to play?
1: Play the Hokum Blues.

Oh, yeah. Oh, the Hokum Blues. From the Dallas String Band with Coley Jones there at the beginning, telling why he knows so much music. Yeah, because he always seems to be behind bars. 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But you could also be listening to it on kdrt.org. The World Wide Web is there for all of us. So anywhere you are, any when you are, there we are with you. I'm happy to be playing you great jug band music on Sound So Sweet. Oh, what do I got here? We're a community radio station, and we always have to highlight things happening in the community and lend our support to them. One thing we don't have to support very much in Davis is bikes, because we got bikes. There are bikes all over the place. There's even a group called Bike Davis, which works to promote a vibrant cycling culture in our community. Yeah, they do a good job of it, too. The organization now advocates for safe and convenient bike access on city streets, promotes intercity bike commuting, provides bike education and outreach, and hosts the annual Loop-a-Loo fun ride and other social events. So for more information, go to bikedavis.us. Oh. There's something else I wanted to alert you to. I don't know how many of you out there are listening right now. New Bill Wagman. Special kind of a fella he was. And coming on up here, the Davis Odd Fellows, KDRT, and friends invite you to a special gathering in memory of Bill Wagman. He was a longtime host of Sometimes Folk and the Folk Brothers on KDRT, the campus station, and the Saturday morning folk show on KDVS. Yeah, the campus station, Folk Brothers on KDRT. And decades and decades of Bill Wagman house concerts. So we'd like for you to join us in honoring Bill on Sunday, June 28th, coming up. We're beginning at 2 p.m. at the Odd Fellows Hall, 415 2nd Street between C and D Streets in downtown Davis. You know, Bill Wagman was a legendary radio host, and he passed away earlier this year. And if you knew Bill well or simply knew him through his house concerts and radio shows, please come to the Odd Fellows Hall Sunday, June 28th at 2 p.m. to celebrate his life. There will be a finger food potluck, so please bring some appetizers or desserts to share. And for more information, go to kdrt.org. Right where we are now. That'll be good. Oh, I got to tell you this. I did not take part very much in the Davis Music Festival this weekend. Well, not really. I went over Friday for a little bit,
because we hadn't left town yet. Left town? Yeah, we left town. We went over to Grass Valley and went to the Bluegrass Festival, which is what we normally do on a Father's Day weekend. My kids know where to find me on a Father's Day because I get phone calls. That's nice. I like that. And I got phone calls this year, too. But this is all to introduce you to or encourage you to go to a wonderful, wonderful bluegrass radio show right here on KDRT. It's the Yolo County Breakdown with your host, Rocky Outcrop, who presents a journey through bluegrass and newgrass, acoustic string music that was born through the genius of Bill Monroe and has grown into a uniquely American art form. So, where can you listen to it at? Oh, you tune in on Fridays from 10 to 11 right here on KDRT 95.7 FM, Davis, California. There are replays and more if you go to KDRT.org. Yeah, KDRT.org is the place to go. And you can get replays of all of the different shows, including yours truly, right here. Oh, so where was I? Oh, yeah. We did the Hokum Blues with the Dallas String Band, and we're talking about Good for What Ails You, music of the Medicine Shows, 1926 through 1937. Here's something by Shorty Godwin, Jimbo Jambo Land.

Oh, yeah. Jimbo Jambo Land. Huh, that's where you want to go. Don't give a dang about any other place. I want to be in Jimbo Jambo Land. Shorty Godwin there. Oh, here's something that comes kind of local, although it is a fiddler and fiddler John Carson and his Virginia Reelers, but they're going to play to you about swinging on the Golden Gate. Gonna swing on that Golden Gate. Come on, boys.

0: Oh, yeah, shake me, break me, I'm swinging on the Golden Gate. Oh, fiddling Don Carson and his Virginia Reelers. That's some music, folks. This next song comes with a little bit of a story. Pink Anderson's interesting Piedmont guitar player, singer, songwriter. Got a song here. He's playing with Simi Dooley. I knew about Pink Anderson without really knowing about him that much. It seems like, we hung out at a hot springs in Sonoma County that is now unfortunately buried under Lake Sonoma. But we went up there in our more fantastical hippie garb, which means nothing, and hung out there by those hot springs. At one of the structures by the hot springs, and there were a few structures, you could tell it had been a working hotel, there's several buildings, but there was also a hot water well, I guess you would call it, and it had a gazebo around it, and carved into the gazebo was the name Pink Anderson. And I thought, I wonder who that is, because I had no idea who Pink Anderson was at the time. But somehow he found his way to California, Hot Springs, and took out his knife and carved his name, left his mark. Here's a song Pink Anderson does with Simi Dooley. Yeah. That's right. It says Simi Dooley. And the song is Papa's About to Get Mad.
1: My sweet mama packed a grip and started away.
2: What she say, boy?
1: Oh, she said, I'm leaving town. If I had a throat at once and asked her,

Oh, yeah. Please, Mama. Papa's about to get mad. Yeah. The rooster's even getting mad that that old speckled hen ain't laying no eggs for him. Oh. There's some fun songs here, like, something called The Man Who Wrote Home Sweet Home Never Was a Married Man. This is Charlie Parker and Mac Woolbright. Let's see what they got to give us. The man who wrote Home Sweet Home never was a married man, was he?

Yeah, the man who wrote Home Sweet Home never was a married man. Oh, I don't know that it's that bad. Being married, though I'm not married any longer. Whoa. Here we've got something coming up here. This is Jim Jackson, fine guitar player, singer, songwriter. And this collection has more than one song by him. But this is one of them, called Bye Bye Policeman.

Oh, yeah. Bye-bye, policeman. Please don't mess up our crap game here. Oh, oh, oh. Hey, I got a key dirt alert I want to give you before we close out this show, and we're just about to the end of this Tuesday. Sounds so sweet. Thank you for dropping in and sharing this wonderful music with me. Why don't you come by tomorrow? Yeah. Come and meet and mix with K-Dirt volunteers and fans at our June Suds and Sounds meetup. Yeah, there we go. Please join us Wednesday, June 24th. That is tomorrow, if you can believe it, from 4 to 6 p.m. over at Armadillo Music on F Street between 2nd and 3rd in downtown Davis. You know, our Suds and Sounds meet and greets happen most every month on the last Wednesday. Mark your calendars. Plan to join the fun. It's a get-together that I do not like to miss because, you know, sitting here in the radio station, I'm staring at this all this electronic stuff and these microphones and all of that. And where are the people? Well, the people are at the Suds and Sounds at Armadillo Music. That's where the people are. I don't know if we got time to go out with one whole song, but let's just go ahead and go out with a little bit of The Bald-Headed End of a Broom by Walter Smith. See you next week. Okie dokie. Yeah.

I'm going to guess you want to stay away from that bald-headed end of the broom. Mm-hmm. That's what this song's about. Thank you for tuning in to another wonderful sounds.

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1: When they put the guns around to collect his bill for the dog and double barrel gun. Boys, keep away from the girls, I say, and give him.
2: 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You can also hear us on the internet at kdrt.org. Thanks for listening, and have a wonderful day.

Oh, yeah. Come on, join the party every day. We got the buses all warmed up, and come on, help us jump on the bus, and we're going to move on down the road into Grateful Dead land. Got some good stuff coming up for you. So welcome to KDRT. The Golden Road is about to begin. My name's Wayne Hagen, and I kind of take command of this Golden Road. Or the bus, anyway. And this week, what are we going to do this week? If, you know, we've always got to do something. And I have this great collection of music from May of 1977. I think it's five different shows. So I think we've got, a few weeks worth of good music coming up, because 77 was an epic year for Grateful Dead tunes. And they did a lot of getting around. We're gonna start out probably. No, not just probably. Definitely. The first stop on May 5th, 1977, was at the Veterans Memorial Coliseum in New Haven, Connecticut, and they set the tone for what was coming. Yeah. So, hang on.

Oh, yeah. That's the Bobby portion of the show, that's for sure. And I think what we'll do here, is stop for a minute. Yeah. We're going to stop for a minute and take care of some business. Always got a little bit of business got to take care of on a radio show. Part of it is letting you know about things that are happening around town that you might be interested in. And this one always catches me as I flip through our book of public service announcements. The Center for Cognitive Liberty and Ethics. 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Cognitiveliberty.org, yeah. That is important stuff. The other thing that's important right here at K-Dirt is all of the other shows that we have that you can listen to, that you can immerse yourself in. And one of them, a fairly new one, is Classical Excursions. You know, we've got a lot of rock, we've got some folk, and we've got bluegrass, and we've got jug band music even. But classical, well, we're a little light on classical. And Greg Latrell takes care of that for us. He features challenging and imaginative compositions, including lesser-known works from the rich, diverse repertoire of 20th century classical music. We're not talking about people back in the 1500s. We're talking about modern classical composers. 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And you'll find replays and more at kdirt.org. Yeah, you'll find replays of everything. So, go ahead, tune on in. You'll be glad you did. Oh, we're still here with the Grateful Dead, aren't we? Hey, how about a little bit of Tennessee Jed? Yeah.

Oh, yeah. A good Tennessee Jed there. We're going to keep on going. Next song, it says it looks like rain, but looking out my window here, we got beautiful day, wonderful weather, but looks like rain. That's just the name of a song, right? Let's go ahead.

Here's a tune I really love, so glad to see it on this set. Let's go ahead with it.

Yeah. Lazy Lightning and Supplication there. Next we're going to get a little bit strange because we're going to go with Peggy O. And then, we'll end the first set, I think, with The Music Never Stopped. Here we go. One more show. One more time. Veterans Memorial Coliseum. Yeah. New Haven, Connecticut. We were here on the East Coast. And part of that fantastic May 1977 journey. Let's go ahead with Peggy O then. This is Play Music.

Well, that's a good idea, taking a short little break. That's a good way to end the first set. Anyway, yeah, and I've got a lot of stuff to do here. We've only got a half hour left of the show, and, I got things to talk about, like, we always have to plug some activity in Davis, and given all of the bicycles in Davis, there's probably no more important group than the Davis Bike Club. They host scheduled rides nearly every day of the year throughout Yolo and Solano counties. The club also offers long-distance runs, multi-day tours, racing teams, and annual events, including the Davis Double Century. For more information, visit davisbikeclub.org. Yeah. Great people. I had a roommate who was a Davis Bike Club member, and he worked in Sacramento. He would ride his bike all the way back across the causeway from Sacramento to Davis. Then he would change gears on his bike, and he would ride up to Lake Berryessa and back. I never really understood that, but he seemed to like that program a lot. So the Davis Bike Club was a great thing to get involved in. And we're talking about the music we have here, and we have all kinds of different music. Let me stop here and just give a nod to somebody who is one of my favorite DJs and just a fine fellow. Mm-hmm. And that is Eddie Out. That's Out, O-W-T, yes. And he has a show called the Audio Ecotone. It's an off-the-beaten-path journey into a zone of sounds, old and new, music of the last 100 years, familiar and strange, mainstream, and just a bit out of left field. He's on Fridays at 3, right here at KDRT, 95.7 FM, Davis, California, for replays and more. Yeah, visit kdrt.org. Oh, I got a couple of alerts here. Both of them are quite important, especially the first one. It's the Davis Odd Fellows, KDRT, and friends invite you to a special gathering in memory of Bill Wegman, longtime host of Sometimes Folk, and the Folk Brothers on KDRT. So if you ever listen to Bill, you may want to come and honor him. Yeah. He also was a DJ on KDVS and held the seat on the Saturday Morning Folk Show for decades. And he produced house concerts in Davis, a lot of great house concerts. So please join us in honoring Bill on Sunday, June 28th, beginning at 2 p.m. And that's going to be at the Odd Fellows Hall, 415 2nd Street, between C and D Streets in downtown Davis. You know, he was a legendary radio host. We all knew him. We all loved him. He was a great guy. And he passed away earlier this year. So if you knew Bill, especially if you knew him well, or simply knew him through his house concerts and radio shows,
Come to the Odd Fellows Hall Sunday, June 28th at 2 p.m. to celebrate his life. There will be a finger food potluck, so please bring some appetizers or desserts to share. For more information, go to kdrt.org, kdrt.org. Yeah. The other thing that I want to let you know about is, as usual, hey, we're down toward the end of the month, aren't we? Come and meet and mix with KDRT, Volunteers and Fans. It's our June Suds and Sounds meetup. That's this Wednesday. Oh, that's tomorrow, isn't it? Yeah, Wednesday, June 24th from 4 to 6 p.m. at Armadillo Music on F Street between 2nd and 3rd in downtown Davis. Our Suds and Sounds meet and greets happen most every month on the last Wednesday. Mark your calendars. Plan to join the fun. I dearly love these get-togethers because getting to meet all the other DJs and talk about what's going on the station and on our shows and all of the other stuff, that's a big deal. It is. Show up. Come on by. Say hi. Okay. I'd like to, I know your ears because I'm in your ear, right? But I don't know your face. So come on by and talk. Okay. So we'll see you tomorrow. Well, like I said, we got a half hour left. We don't have a whole lot of this whole show, but the second set is right here. So let's go ahead and play what we got. Right here.

Oh, yeah. Estimated profit there at the Veterans Memorial Coliseum, New Haven, Connecticut. Yeah. Back in, what did I say it was again? No. May 5th, 1977. So next week, we'll probably be going to the Boston Garden. May 7th, 1977, as we follow along on this trail of great shows. That was May of 1977. Hope you join me. We'll have a lot of fun. And it's going to be right here on KDRT again. Yeah. Come on by Armadillo tomorrow and meet us. Do the meet and greet thing. That'll be a lot of fun. We also hope to see you at other functions as well. Let's know how you're doing. And we're kind of getting ready here to bring Preacher in. Get your weekly dose of the Preacher's good message. It's the stuff. Make you happy.

0: Yeah, I got a little bit, a few more ticks of the clock. But you've been listening to The Golden Road. My name is Wayne Hagen, and I drive the bus every Tuesday, starting at 2 o'clock. I actually come in at 1 because I do my jug band show, and you might want to catch that. That's a lot of fun. And then I grab the wheel of the bus, and we go on down the Golden Road, enjoying ourselves, getting the best of the Grateful Dead that we can find, and all of it. All of it is with you. So I'm glad that you've joined me on this old journey today. And we'll do some more next Tuesday. Keep it on rolling. So, until next week, I hope you have a nice day, sunny, and have fun. There's lots to do out there. Okay? We'll see you then.
1: 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Tokyo, London, Paris, Shanghai, Chico, Mississippi.

The song says, I know that there will be some brighter days, and I believe that for you today. Welcome to Praise Time with Preacher. My name is Preacher. It is my name, not my title. I'm here every single Tuesday live from 4 to 5. Replay times are on Sunday morning. I always first want to give honor to God for my life, my health, and my strength, and my many, many blessings. The word gospel is derived from the old Anglo-Saxon word meaning good message or good news. Gospel music is powerful whether you are Christian or not. It is safe to say that most people love and listening to this music because it is uplifting and inspiring, and that is my goal, is to bless you with some good, inspiring music today. That first song was Brighter Days by Blessing 04. Thank you for your ears today. Let's go ahead and get back into the music. 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

0: I hope somebody today is telling you, or I hope you are, excuse me, having a beautiful day. That was Jamie Grace, Beautiful Day. Before that, I played a song that's not necessarily gospel, but this gentleman's been fastly becoming one of my favorites. He just plays upbeat songs that get you in a good mood. And that was Andy Grammer, Save My Life. There's a line in there that says, I don't know if you realize, praise his name, that you saved my life. And I started the segment with I'll Be There by Jess Glynn. 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In front of me right now is a K-Dirt Alert. 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They're going to be at Armadillo Music, 207 F Street between 2nd and 3rd at 3 p.m. The Davis Music Festival is really, really one of my favorite events here in Davis. Sometimes I give Davis a hard time because it's Davis, but really this is a good event for a good cause, so I hope to see you there. I'll be at one of the stages on C Street. So let's go ahead and get back into the music. 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Thank you for your ears, where the grass roots grow.
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praise his name, he said, the reason you're doing good is because the things behind you are in the past and the things in front of you are what is, what did he say, ahead of you? Something like that. That was Kirk Franklin, 1-2-3 Victory. Praise the Nile. I haven't played that song in a while. Before that, I played Second Wind by Kira Schneed, Best for Last by Yolanda Adams, and I started the segment with We've Got to Put Jesus Back by Kirk Carr and the Kirk Carr Singers. You are listening to Praise Time with Preacher. That is my name, not my title. I'm here every single Tuesday, live from 4 to 5. Replay times are on Sunday morning. I just wanted to talk a little bit more about the Davis Music Fest. It really is one of those big deals. It is starting Friday, June the 19th, and it's going for 3 days, the 19th, the 20th, and the 21st. I know it's Father's Day. If you are one of those people who forgot to get your dad a gift, tickets, I'm not supposed to talk about tickets, but this will be a good gift idea. You know what I'm saying? That's the Davis Music Fest runs Friday, June the 19th through Sunday, June the 21st, with performances by more than 40 bands on 8 stages across Davis. The event benefits the Davis School of Arts Foundation. That is why I love this event so much. It goes to the high school kids. For more information, there you go, visit davismusicfest.com. Let's hope to see you there. Let's go ahead and get back into the music. And thank you for your ears today. I hope you're drinking water. It is hot, but I have good news that the Davis Music Festival is going to be great weather. So that's another reason for you to go and check that out. I'm going to play a little song that's not traditionally gospel next, but it always gets me in a good mood. KDRT LP 95.7, where the grassroots grow.

What about Davis, California? That's to get better. Praise his name. I enjoyed that song. That was Better by Hezekiah Walker. And I really believe that as things go on today, that I can positively say I believe it's going to get better. Before that, I played Amazing by Ricky Dillard and New Generation, A Brighter Day by George Huff, and I started the segment with, like, Your Love Keeps Lifting Me Higher and Higher by Jack Wilson. I haven't played that song in a long time, so I hope that you enjoyed it. I'm going to end today on some music, so let me go ahead and tell you who that is before I get out of here. It's All Right, Okay by Jay Moss. New Shoes by Paolo Nutini, nailed it. And For Your Glory Live by Tasha Combs Leonard. Don't forget the Davis Music Fest. I kind of get dedicated or told most of the show was explaining what that is. That's for the last time, June 19th through the 21st. That's coming up this week, so I hope to see you there. It really is a good event for a good cause. And you can't say that a lot. So I really appreciate being part of that. And we'll see you at Armadillo. We'll see you at Soot Works. And on stage C is where I'm at if you look at the program. I'll be there all day. The aim of my show is for you, the listener, to feel what I believe is inside of all of us. And that's a good spirit that drives us to be the very best people we can be. I hope through my music, I hope through my words that you can feel my spirit. I say most nights before I go to sleep, we fall down, but we get up again. Praise time with Preacher. We will work together, lift each other up, and ultimately be there for one another. You guys have a blessed, blessed day, and I will see you. I'll see you Saturday, but I'll be back next week. For the last time today, praise time with Preacher, KDRT LP 95.7. 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

welcome to the Shortwave Report. I'm your host and producer, Dan Roberts. 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